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Her breakout role as Sophia Bursette on Orange is the New Black made her the first openly transgender person nominated for a Primetime Emmy

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The Happy Sound of the Hunters. A little tune there from Carl Maria von Weber's opera Der Freischütz. The Mormon Tabernacle Choir and the Philadelphia Orchestra joined forces to bring us The Hunter's Song on WNIN 88.3. I'm Jean Noyes. Thanks for joining me for the music, which this hour includes Aaron Copland's ballet Rodeo. And we'll have Canadian pianist Glenn Gould to play some Bach for us in about half an hour. In the meantime, here's an overture by Rossini, The Voyage to Rheims.

Riccardo Chailly and the National Philharmonic Orchestra with the Voyage to Reims Overture, just one of at least 39 that Rossini wrote during his working life, and he had enough fame and fortune to hang up his boots and retire at the ripe old age of 40. If you are a contributing listener, we want to say thank you. 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

such wonderful American music with a very Western cowboy flavor. Aaron Copland's Ballet Rodeo on WNIN 88.3 from Eric Kunzel and the Cincinnati Pops.

some of the keyboard music of Johann Sebastian Bach, originally written for the harpsichord, but played there on the piano by the late great Canadian pianist Glenn Gould, who recorded so many of the works of Bach. There we heard him playing some selections from the French Suite No. 5. This is your NPR News and Great Music Station, WNIN 88.3. And to follow the Bach, we have a guitar quintet rounding out this hour.

0: Guitarist Kazuhito Yamashita and the Tokyo String Quartet played the music of Luigi Boccherini, his String Quintet No. 6 in G. And with that, it's time to wrap up this hour on WNIN-FM, Evansville, Henderson and Owensboro, 88.3 on your FM dial. 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
1: We go little over a mile and a quarter an hour now. It is a big strain as the shadows creep slowly round from our right through ahead to our left. What lots of things we think of on these monotonous marches. What castles one builds now, hopefully, that the pole is ours.
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If you're a John Wayne fan, then you probably know that he starred in a movie called The Cowboys back in 1972. And the score was by none other than John Williams of Star Wars fame. And that was the Cowboys Overture, based on tunes from that movie. The Boston Pops, directed by John Williams, led off this hour of great music on 88.3 WNIN. And we've a very mixed hour of music coming up, something from Rachmaninoff's most popular symphony, also some very joyful upbeat choral music by Handel. But before we get to any of that, a concerto by Haydn. I'm Jean Noyes. Here's Maurice Andre.

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the oboe concerto in C of Franz Joseph Haydn, wearing new clothes, no oboe there for sure. The trumpet took the solo role and was played by Maurice André, the famous French trumpeter, on WNIN 88.3. He was backed up by the Franz Liszt Chamber Orchestra.

The Cincinnati Symphony, directed by Jesus Lopez Cobos, with one of the latest CDs that we've added to our WNIN 88.3 music library, was a selection from the Second Symphony of Sergei Rachmaninoff, which on this recording is paired with Rachmaninoff's rather lovely vocalese. That'll have to wait for another day, however.

The King Shall Rejoice, one of four anthems by Handel written for the coronation ceremony of King George II, which took place in Westminster Abbey back in 1727. By all accounts, it was a splendid occasion, and Handel's music played a large part in making it one of the most talked about events in London for many years. On 88.3, it was sung by today's Westminster Abbey Choir, accompanied by the English Concert.

Luva Devana took the piano part alongside the Berlin Philharmonic Winds in the piano quintet in F of Franz Danzi. And with that, we have to wrap up another hour of great music on your NPR News and Great Music Station, 88.3 WNIN, Evansville, Henderson, and Owensboro. I'm Jean Noyes. Thanks for being here.

The overture to La Vie Parisienne, or Parisian Life, by the man Rossini called the Mozart of the Champs-Élysées, Jacques Offenbach. And no less than playwright George Bernard Shaw noted that Offenbach's music is, I quote, wicked. It is abandoned stuff. Every accent is a snap of the fingers in the face of moral responsibility. Neville Mariner led the Philharmonia Orchestra on that recording. Hello, I'm Jean Noyes for WNIN 88.3, your NPR News and Great Music Station. Thanks for keeping me company. Well, ahead of us this hour are a couple of Spanish pieces for the piano, some Russian symphonic music, we've got a cello concerto, and also this, an Italian baroque concerto by Corelli.

Trevor Pinnock directed the English concert in the second of the set of 12 Concerti Grossi by Arcangelo Corelli on WNIN 88.3. Corelli was not only a composer, but also a famed violinist, whose eyes, it was said, sometimes turned as red as fire when he was playing the violin.

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Two piano pieces by Spanish composer and pianist Isaac Albéniz, who died in 1909. The Spanish Serenade, and before that, it was a barcarolle played by Santiago Rodriguez on WNIN 88.3. Now we have some music by Rachmaninoff.

Sergei Rachmaninoff's first symphony was savagely attacked by critics. And added to that, the rehearsals for the work was a fiasco, and rumors have it that the conductor, Alexander Glazunov, no less, was drunk on the podium when he gave it its first performance. So it's not surprising that Rachmaninoff didn't write another symphony until 11 years later. And that, in fact, was the finale of his second symphony, played by the Concertgebouw Orchestra, directed by Vladimir Ashkenazy on 88.3 WNIN. 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

Cellist Tim Hugh, alongside the Scottish Chamber Orchestra, played the Cello Concerto No. 6 of Luigi Boccherini, who was one of the best cellists in Europe in the 18th century. Seems that string playing was in his genes. His father was a double bassist. You're listening to WNIN-FM, Evansville, Henderson and Owensboro, at 88.3 on your FM dial, bringing you NPR news and great music, also online at WNIN.org.

Music full of pizzazz, just like the man who wrote it. The overture to Candide by Leonard Bernstein, written in 1956 as a musical comedy. The Los Angeles Orchestra, directed by the composer. This is 88.3 WNIN. And I'm Jean Noyes. Good afternoon to you. Nice to have you with me for the music today. Hope you can stay along this hour. We've some Dvorak on the musical menu. Also, there's an overture inspired by a Shakespeare play and a concerto for mandolin. But before we get to any of that, here is Handel's Concerto Grosso No. 3 in G on 88.3.

The Linda Consort on your NPR News and Great Music Station 88.3 with a Concerto Grosso by Handel. That was number 3 in G, one of a set that was published almost certainly without Handel's knowledge by a rather enterprising London publisher, John Walsh, who had already had great success publishing similar works by Corelli and Geminiani, again without the composer's permission. Nice work, I guess, if you can get it. Here now is the finale from what is generally considered to be Antonín Dvořák's greatest symphony, the Symphony No. 9.

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finale of the Symphony No. 9, the New World Symphony of Antonín Dvořák, written during the 3 years the composer spent in the United States. He was deeply homesick and, in fact, almost turned the opportunity down until he found out that his position as the newly founded National Conservatory of Music director would pay 25 times his current salary. Interestingly enough, though, folks this side of the Atlantic praise the work for sounding so American, whereas Czechs think it sounds unmistakably bohemian. So it's all in the ear of the listener. Rafael Kubelek led the Berlin Philharmonic on 88.3 WNIN.

Mandolinist Ugo Orlandi joined the Venetian soloist in that recording of Giovanni Paisiello's Mandolin Concerto in E-flat. We don't hear a lot about Paisiello these days, but he put out a considerable body of work in the 18th century and was well respected by his peers during his lifetime. This is 88.3 WNIN. Now then, our final piece on 88.3 this hour, it's by Mendelssohn.

The Atlanta Symphony, led by Yoel Levy, with a performance of Felix Mendelssohn's overture to A Midsummer Night's Dream, which was inspired by the Shakespeare play of the same name. Well, we've gone through another hour of great music on 88.3 WNIN, Evansville, Henderson, and Owensboro, the home of NPR News and great music. Thanks for joining me. I'm Jean Noyes.

The double violin concerto number 9 of Vivaldi, that one for two violins. Catherine McIntosh and Simon Standage took the solo roles alongside the Academy of Ancient Music. I'm Jean Noyes for WNIN 88.3. It's good to have you here for the music. This hour includes a woodwind concerto by Mozart, a 20th century version of some ancient airs and dances, something Russian, and up next, one of the tunes from Bizet's Carmen.

from the opening scene of the last act of Georges Bizet's Carmen, Les Voici. The chorus sung there by the Atlanta Symphony Chorus and Orchestra on your NPR News and Great Music station, WNIN 88.3. From opera to Mozart now, we're going to hear his Oboe Concerto in C.

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On WNIN 88.3, the Oboe Concerto in C by Mozart, which is a relative newcomer to the Mozart catalogue, although evidence of its existence came via Mozart family letters, it wasn't until 1920 that an actual manuscript was found. Ray Still was the oboist performing today, with the Chicago Symphony Orchestra. Claudio Abbado was the conductor.

Music by Ottorino Respighi, who loved to delve into the past. And that was an example of that interest. The Ancient Airs and Dances, Suite Number 1, in which Respighi refashioned some 16th and 17th century dance tunes. Featured on that recording, we heard the Venetian soloist, directed by Claudio Scimoni. This is 88.3 WNIN. And to close out this hour, we'll have more dance music. This time, it's a waltz from Tchaikovsky's opera, Eugene Onegin.

Johannes Wildner directed the Philharmonia Kasovia with a waltz from Tchaikovsky's Eugene Onegin opera. A reminder now that you're listening to WNIN-FM, Evansville, Henderson and Owensboro, your NPR News and Great Music Station. 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

The Philharmonia Orchestra opening up the music this hour on WNIN 88.3 with the Pavan for a Dead Princess by Maurice Ravel. He was just 24 years old when he wrote that, and he was attending the Paris Conservatory. Carlo Maria Giulini directed the Philharmonia Orchestra on 88.3 WNIN. Well, this hour is a mixed musical bag with two more French composers and a German Baroque concerto coming up and a Russian overture. I'm Jean Noyes. Thanks for the company. Now we'll have some more music on 88.3, a Sinfonia Concertante for two harps.

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1: Joseph Gossec. The harpists were Lily Lasquine and Odette Le Dentu, with the Paillard Chamber Orchestra directed by Jean-François Paillard. It's music now, though, and ready to start playing for us on 88.3 is Pascal Roget. He's got some music of Camille Saint-Saëns for us.

The finale of the fourth piano concerto of Camille Saint-Saëns on WNIN 88.3. The composer was himself a terrific pianist as well as composer, and wrote five concertos for the piano. He could also list philosopher, playwright, astronomer, and archaeologist, to name a few of the list of his talents. That performance featured soloist Pascal Roget with the Philharmonia Orchestra.

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Stephen Burns, trumpeter, and members of the American Concerto Orchestra on 88.3 WNIN with the music of Georg Philipp Telemann, his concerto number 3 for trumpet, oboes, bassoon, strings, and continuo.

Leonard Bernstein and the New York Philharmonic Orchestra danced us up to the end of this hour of great music with the very first Slavonic dance of Antonín Dvořák, one of the 16 that he wrote. You heard it on WNIN-FM, Evansville, Henderson and Owensboro, the place for NPR news and great music, 88.3 on that FM dial, serving more, serving better.

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that's probably the most popular piece Wagner wrote, certainly the most famous. The Ride of the Valkyries from his opera Die Walküre, at a time in the opera when the sturdy Teutonic Amazons disport themselves on top of cloud-covered rocks. On 88.3 today, you heard the Philadelphia Orchestra, led by Eugene Ormandy. Thanks for joining me for the music. I'm Jean Noyes. Nice to be with you. And as we continue, we'll be hearing some Beethoven, also a clarinet concerto, but next, this Third Symphony of William Boyce.

The Third Symphony of English composer William Boyce, who was one of Handel's successors in early 18th century London. Trevor Pinnock and the English Concert on that recording from the WNIN 88.3 Music Library.

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Three of today's top performers, pianist Vladimir Ashkenazy, violinist Itzhak Perlman, and cellist Lynn Harrell, all getting together to play one of Beethoven's works. That was his piano trio in E-flat. You're listening to 88.3 WNIN, the home of NPR News and great music in the Tri-State.

clarinet concerto in E-flat by Carl Stamitz, who was just one of a large musical family, composers and performers, living during the 18th century. The clarinet was a pretty new instrument in his day. Mozart was also discovering its potential. Laszlo Horváth was the soloist alongside the Franz Liszt Orchestra on 88.3 WNIN.

Jacques Offenbach's Bluebeard Overture to round out this hour. The City of Birmingham Symphony Orchestra on 88.3 WNIN, Evansville, Henderson and Owensboro, the home of NPR News and great music in the Tri-State.

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The Prague Symphony Orchestra leading off with a polka for this hour of great music, Bedřich Smetana's Our Lasses Polka. And welcome all lasses and lads to more great music on 88.3 WNIN. I'm Jean Noyes, and it's always a pleasure to have you here. Coming up next is a viola concerto, and we've also some very lovely ballet music, and also a lovely tune from an early opera, and a little Baroque music for good measure. Right now, though, Johann Christian Bach's Viola Concerto in C.

violist Wolfram Christ and the Cologne Chamber Orchestra, directed by Helmut Müller-Brühl on 88.3 WNIM. They played the Viola Concerto in C by Johann Christian Bach, Johann Sebastian's youngest son, who was far more adventurous when it came to traveling than was his papa. He ended up in London, where he made quite a name for himself, and it was at his house that Mozart stayed when he visited London. Now, our next work is very definitely a major contrast to the music we just heard. Here it is.

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the suite from Aram Khachaturian's Gyna Ballet Suite, which, as you heard at the beginning of the piece, includes the famous sabre dance. Nimi Yervi directed the Scottish National Orchestra on 88.3 WNIN.

Serge Rachmaninoff on 88.3 WNIN, composer and also great pianist, captured there on a piano roll, which was digitally remastered. And we heard it there. The piece was the melody from Christoph Gluck's opera Orpheus and Eurydice.

Trevor Pinnock led the English concert with the music of Handel on 88.3 WNIN, the Symphonia from Saul. And that winds up another hour of great music on your NPR News and great music station, WNIN FM, Evansville, Henderson and Owensboro, serving more, serving better. 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

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You're listening to Morning Edition on WNIN-FM. 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I'm John Gibson. 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
3: On the next Fresh Air, actor Wendell Pierce. 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
9: 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I'm Michelle Martin.
0: And I'm A. Martinez. 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
2: Keyboardist Vedran Muyagic says part of the song's new popularity is due to the music video. It shows people gathered in a shabby courtyard, grilling food and playing soccer.
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6: The World Cup has become an escape from the realities of war and conflict for many people across the globe.
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9: Vote buying, race riots, and the rise of the Ku Klux Klan. All cause for indignation, the feeling one gets when you know something is wrong. I'm David James, and on 2 Main Street, my conversation with Kelly Coors, author of Indignation, A History of Politics and Race in Evansville. 2 Main Street airs Thursday at noon, Saturday at 11, presented by the Berger Wren Group at Baird Private Wealth Management.
10: Live from NPR News in Washington, I'm Dave Mattingly. There are election primaries today in Maryland, New York, and Utah. Voters in Utah will be choosing candidates for the state's newly redrawn 1st Congressional District. It's the result of a new congressional map, and analysts say its makeup favors Democrats. NPR's Sage Miller says Republicans in Utah have begun focusing more on the issues and less on their loyalty to President Trump.
11: Utah has a complicated relationship with Trump. In 2016, Utahns gave him the smallest margin of victory out of any Republican state. Chris Karpowitz is a professor of political science at Brigham Young University. He says Republicans have made peace with Trump, but
12: that doesn't mean they necessarily support either his style of politics or some of the policies.
11: Utah's ambivalent response to Trump is affecting the way Republican congressional candidates are campaigning. They aren't leaning on Trump's name or mentioning him much when talking to voters. Instead, the candidates are deploying old campaign strategies from before loyalty to Trump became a litmus test. They're focusing on issues affecting their district. Sage Miller, NPR News, Provo, Utah.
10: There are primary runoffs today in South Carolina. President Trump is expected to turn his attention to the U.S. economy today when he visits Pennsylvania. This is NPR News.
8: It's about 6:32. This is WNIN News. I'm John Gibson. Residents continue to clean up after a tornado outbreak in the tri-state Sunday night. The National Weather Service issued one tornado warning after another for several hours, with damage but no injuries reported in Warrick and Gibson counties. Gibson County Sheriff Bruce Van Oven says up to a dozen homes and businesses were hit.
13: Definitely south of Owensville from 65 east, and then smattering of places over on the east side.
8: Van Oven also said sirens in Owensville and on the east side of Princeton did not activate when a tornado warning was issued. He said new sirens previously approved by the county have arrived.
13: They'll be installed shortly. It's going to take out of a lot of human error because it will be set off remotely by the National Weather Service in Paducah.
8: Blythe Chapel in Gibson County was reportedly destroyed by the storms. A community nutrition initiative is in the works in Evansville. The University of Evansville says its Center for Innovation and Change will lead the new initiative after the city received a $125,000 grant. The award, granted to just 7 cities nationwide, will support expanded healthy food access, nutrition education, and family engagement programs across the 6 schools that make up the Evansville Promise neighborhood. UE says the funding will help strengthen and expand healthy food pantries and garden snack walls at the schools. It will also provide cooking classes and healthy food workshops.

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1: Minutes past 7 now at WNIN-FM. Good Tuesday morning. I'm John Gibson. Coming up on Morning Edition, it's primary day in New York City, and it's a big test for Mayor Zoran Mondani to see his influence as a Democratic socialist.
2: The party of the past will not be what leads us into the future, for we need a Democratic Party with backbone.
1: A closer look at Mamdani's state of endorsed candidates. That's a slate of endorsed candidates. That's coming up in about 18 minutes on WNIN-FM. Checking traffic now. Not seeing any accidents reported in the Evansville area at the moment. Checking the live Google Maps page. Traffic picking up a bit out there. Some slow going on the eastbound Lloyd Expressway on Evansville's west side. A few slow spots on the East Lloyd as well, nothing major. A couple of slow spots on southbound Highway 41, up around State Road 57. I-69 looking good through the Evansville area. Not seeing any major slowdowns on Diamond Avenue or Morgan Avenue. The Twin Bridges are wide open. The National Weather Service calling for lots of sunshine today. Low humidity, a high of 82. Right now, a sunny 65.
3: 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You know him as Bunk in The Wire. 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
5: 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I'm Michelle Martin.
0: And I'm Mae Martinez. This is the sound that Clive Davis helped create.

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10: Live from NPR News in Washington, I'm Dave Mattingly. President Trump is pushing back on Iran for saying it has not agreed to allow UN nuclear inspectors back into the country. Writing on Truth Social this morning, Trump says Iran has agreed to do so, in his words, fully and completely. Iran's president is in Pakistan today, a country that's been acting as a mediator between the U.S. and Iran. The former mayor of Manchester, England, Andy Burnham, says he wants to be Britain's next prime minister. Burnham would be the UK's seventh leader in the last decade if he's chosen to succeed Keir Starmer, who says he's resigning. NPR's Lauren Freyer is in London.
11: Rome is saved, one lawmaker yelled, poking fun at the high expectations facing Andy Burnham as he was sworn into Parliament.
12: I swear by Almighty God.
11: With the aim of becoming the next Prime Minister. 10 years ago, Britons voted for Brexit, which ultimately shrank their economy and contributed to this revolving door of Prime Ministers. If the ruling centre-left Labour Party does choose Burnham, it's a change of personality more than policy. He and Starmer share the same party platform. Another contender, former UK Health Secretary Wes Streeting, has thrown his support behind Burnham, who could run uncontested and become Prime Minister by late July. Lauren Freyer, NPR News, London.
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3: It's about 7:32. This is WNIN News. I'm John Gibson. Damage assessments and cleanup continue after a tornado outbreak in the tri-state Sunday night. The storms caused damage in both Warrick and Gibson counties, but no injuries have been reported. In Gibson County, a twister destroyed the Blythe Chapel in Owensville. Meanwhile, a twister that formed in Evansville moved eastward and damaged the Park Place Apartments and the Apple Center Strip Mall in Newburgh. Residents can report damage by calling 211 or going online to in211.org. Governor Mike Braun has removed Andy Zay as chair of the Indiana Utility Regulatory Commission 1 week after Braun stated his displeasure with the commission's move to increase rates for AES ratepayers by $71 million. Braun appointed current commissioner Anthony Swinger to the position and said Swinger would prioritize affordability for Hoosiers. President Trump's administration is renewing an emergency order to keep two aging Indiana coal plants operating through mid-September. It extends an order made last December. As the Indiana Capital Chronicle reports, it requires Center Point and NIPSCO to continue operating its coal units through September 19th. The power companies had planned to retire those units at the end of 2025. In March, utility officials told state regulators that complying with the orders was proving to be costly. Center Point President Michael Rader said it's averaging a daily operation cost of $1.2 million for its coal unit in Warrick County. Federal officials have argued that the move is needed to avoid potential power shortages and maintain grid reliability across the Midwest. Indiana has long relied on coal as a cornerstone of its electricity mix, but utilities have spent years steadily retiring or converting the aging units. Now, the National Weather Service calling for lots of sunshine today, low humidity, an afternoon high of 82 expected. Increasing clouds tonight down

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1: The Ku Klux Klan, all cause for indignation, the feeling one gets when you know something is wrong. I'm David James, and on 2 Main Street, my conversation with Kelly Coors, author of Indignation, A History of Politics and Race in Evansville. 2 Main Street airs Thursday at noon, Saturday at 11, presented by the Berger Wren Group at Baird Private Wealth Management.
2: Live from NPR News in Washington, I'm Dave Mattingly. Iran's assertion that it has not agreed to allow UN nuclear inspectors back into the country is getting pushback from President Trump. Writing on Truth Social this morning, the president insists Iran has agreed to do so, in his words, fully and completely. Federal investigators say structural failure due to poor construction is what caused the deadly partial collapse of a condo building in South Florida nearly 5 years ago. The beachfront collapse occurred just after 1 a.m. local time and left 98 people dead, as NPR's Debbie Elliott reports.
3: The 12-story Champlain Towers South condo partially collapsed on June 24, 2021. New technical findings by the National Institute of Standards and Technology conclude the problem started about 3 weeks before the collapse, when two connections between garage columns and the pool deck failed. Judith Matrani-Reiser co-leads the federal investigation.
4: Once the first connection failed, other elements of the pool deck were left to carry their loads, but they were not strong enough to handle them due to problems that stemmed from the original design and construction of the building.
3: Investigators will issue a final report later to include recommendations to improve building safety. Debbie Elliott, NPR News.
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5: It's about 8:32. This is WNIN News. I'm John Gibson. Residents continue to clean up after a tornado outbreak in the tri-state Sunday night. The National Weather Service issued one tornado warning after another for several hours, with damage but no injuries reported in Warrick and Gibson counties. Gibson County Sheriff Bruce Van Oven says up to a dozen homes and businesses were hit.
6: Definitely south of Owensville from 65 east, and then smattering of places over on the east side.
5: Van Oven also said sirens in Owensville and on the east side of Princeton did not activate when a tornado warning was issued. He said new sirens previously approved by the county have arrived.
6: They'll be installed shortly. It's going to take out of a lot of human error, because it will be set off remotely by the National Weather Service in Paducah.
5: Blythe Chapel in Gibson County was reportedly destroyed by the storms. The Weather Service says 11 tornadoes were confirmed in southeast Illinois and southwest Indiana. A community nutrition initiative is in the works in Evansville. The University of Evansville says its Center for Innovation and Change will lead the new initiative after the city received a $125,000 grant. The award, granted to just 7 cities nationwide, will support expanded healthy food access, nutrition education, and family engagement programs across the 6 schools that make up the Evansville Promise neighborhood. UE says the funding will help strengthen and expand healthy food pantries and garden snack walls at the schools. It will also provide cooking classes and healthy food workshops during engagement nights, as well as opportunities for students and families to plant, harvest, and prepare fresh produce. Other community partners include the Evansville-Vanderburgh School Corporation, the Mayor's Food Council, including Feed Evansville, the Tri-State Food Bank, Bedford Collab, and others. For WNIN News, I'm John Gibson. The National Weather Service calling for sunny skies today, low humidity with a mild afternoon high of 82. Increasing clouds tonight down to 61 for a low. For tomorrow, Wednesday, mostly sunny, a bit warmer with a high of 84. Right now we have sunshine and 69.
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0: 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This was only a test.
1: Seven minutes before nine now at WNIN-FM. John Gibson with you on this Tuesday morning. Taking a quick look at traffic. Looks like traffic is moving again after that accident on northbound Highway 41 at Lynch Road. Might still be a little cleanup going on in that area, but looks like traffic is moving again following that accident on northbound 41 at Lynch Road. Not seeing any other accidents reported in the area. And the main roads mostly looking good at the moment on the live Google Maps page. As for your weather today, well, that's also looking nice. Lots of sunshine, low humidity, a high of 82 this afternoon. Increasing clouds tonight down to 61 for a low. For tomorrow, Wednesday, mostly sunny, a little warmer with a high of 60, make that 84. Right now, 69.
2: I'm Peter O'Dowd. 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Here and Now covers the news when you need it, so you're in the know.
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4: Good morning, I'm Michelle Martin. There's a new piece of Mozart music out. Surprising, because he died more than two centuries ago. A notebook from 1778 belonging to one of his students was recently discovered in a library in France. In it were the students' notes and homework corrections from the legendary composer himself. The notes amounted to seven original Mozart pieces, which were performed for the first time ever at the National Library of France this weekend, giving new meaning to ghostwriting. It's Morning Edition.
5: 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From Penn Medicine, committed to innovation since 1751, from groundbreaking discoveries to life-saving care, Penn Medicine is working to change lives. 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
1: 8:45 now at WNIN. A multi-billion dollar data center project in northwest Indiana appears to be in jeopardy. Gary Dick has that story and more inside Indiana business.
6: Plans for a $7 billion data center project in Hammond are not likely to continue past this month. That according to Mayor Tom McDermott. Speaking on his podcast late last week, McDermott said he thinks the proposal from Chicago-based Decennial Group is going to fall apart before a June 30 deadline after a year of delays and extensions.
7: I have no confidence it's going to be done at all. And then I'm going to prove to them what I've been telling them, that that was the last extension. I'm going to prove it to them on July 1st, which stinks. It's the best location in the state of Indiana, and I got operators and you know, potential lessees that are messing around.
6: Governor Mike Braun has demoted Andy Zay from his position as chair of the Indiana Utility Regulatory Commission just days after the agency approved a rate increase sought by AES. Braun announced on X that he had appointed Anthony Swinger, one of the state's newest utility commissioners, to serve as the new chair. Last week, the IURC voted to allow AES to collect an additional $71 million from its Indianapolis area customers through base rate increases. Allison Transmission Holdings has announced that its transmissions will equip 7,000 next-generation tactical trucks for the French military. French military vehicle manufacturer Arquus and Germany-based Daimler Truck are partners in the development of the truck for the French Armed Forces. Indianapolis-based Allison Transmission is providing the transmission for the three-axle vehicle that features a six-ton payload capacity. 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An Ohio summer camp is suing the owner of a fudge company in Wayne County, claiming the company is keeping the camp from accessing water it has a legal right to access.
8: The lawsuit was filed by Camp Manaheim, which operates in Indiana and just across the Ohio border. The lawsuit names Louis Keene as the defendant. Keene owns the Uranus Fudge Factory and General Store in Richmond. According to the lawsuit, the camp has rights to a private water line system that sits on property owned by Keene under an implied easement. But the complaint claims that Keene shut off the water line valve sometime in late May, depriving the camp access to water. He also allegedly threatened to have the camp leaders arrested if they tried to turn the water back on, according to court documents. Indiana law states that youth camps must use a public water supply if one is available within a reasonable distance. Camps must also comply with fire and building safety codes at all camp facilities. Keene asserts that his fire safety obligation was satisfied as one of the camp's two fire hydrants was operational. In response, the camp argued that it requires full domestic water access to operate, and that Keene's argument that fire compliance satisfies the scope of the camp's easement rights is legally incorrect. The camp is seeking injunctive relief, ordering Keene to restore water access to the camp and refrain from restricting access any further. 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
6: In Northeast Indiana, members of the New Haven Mayor's Youth Advisory Council have broken ground on Guardian Park, a new pocket park in downtown New Haven that was planned and funded by local students. The project began in the spring of 2025 when council members worked with Jones, Petrie, Finsky to design the park. The group later launched a fundraising campaign in January. This is Gary Dick for Inside Indiana Business Radio.
1: 8:49 now at WNIN. In sports, in Major League Baseball last night, the St. Louis Cardinals edged Arizona 3-2. Miami make that Milwaukee nip the Cincinnati Reds 2-1, and the Chicago White Sox edged Cleveland 6-5. The Cubs had the day off. In the Frontier League, the Evansville Otters are back in action tonight at Bossy Field, hosting the Joliet Slammers at 6:35. In the WNBA last night, the Indiana Fever beat Phoenix 86-77. In men's soccer, Lionel Messi has become the all-time scoring leader in World Cup play after scoring both goals in Argentina's 2-0 win over Austria yesterday. Today's games include England playing Ghana. The U.S. team's next game is Thursday night against Turkey. And a big trade in the NBA. Milwaukee has traded star player Giannis Antetokounmpo to Miami. I'm John Gibson.
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1: 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Coming up at the top of the hour, the latest news from NPR. 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We have a sunny 70 degrees.
11: It's Morning Edition from NPR News. I'm Amy Martinez.
4: And I'm Michelle Martin. Good morning. Israel was not part of the talks that took place between the U.S. and Iran in Switzerland over the weekend, but it watched them closely, and no one more than Israeli Prime Minister Benjamin Netanyahu. He has come under intense criticism at home since the U.S. and Iran signed the preliminary agreement to end the war in Iran just months before he faces re-election. NPR's Carrie Kahn reports.
12: In the central Israeli city of Ra'anana, two public school teachers grab a coffee at an outdoor cafe. Naomi Altuvia says she doesn't like what she's heard about the interim agreement, especially that the U.S. has left Israel out of it.
13: It's supposed to include us because we were being bombed, also because we're part of the whole thing. We started it with them, so it's not finishing with them. It doesn't make sense.
12: Liron Raz says Netanyahu told us our lives would be safer after these wars.
14: It looks like he's doing everything wrong. not everything right, everything wrong, and I don't even know what to think. You believe me? I don't know. I'm like, what the hell is going on here?
12: This is quite a major shift for Netanyahu, who at the beginning of the war with Iran claimed to be on the precipice of bringing down Iran's regime and doing it hand in hand with the United States. But a few months later, and President Trump has not only sidelined Netanyahu, but is publicly chiding him, like at last week's G7 summit in France.
15: In all fairness to Bibi Netanyahu, who happens to be a good man, gets a little excited sometimes.
12: He told Israel's national radio broadcaster that Netanyahu needs to be more rational and has used expletives to describe the prime minister's judgment. Netanyahu has not publicly criticized Trump, but he appeared to be defying him with intensified strikes in Lebanon, attacks which nearly scuttled the U.S.-Iran talks. By Sunday, however, under mounting pressure from the U.S., Israeli troops were instructed to hold their fire, which has fueled even more criticism at home from people who say Netanyahu has compromised Israel's sovereignty and tied the hands of its troops.
16: It looks terrible for Netanyahu.
12: Especially before this October's election, says Dalia Shainlin, a political analyst and public opinion researcher.
16: I would say in the level of his political goals, given what he stands for and his ideology, it is one of the worst positions he's ever been in. And in terms of the Israeli public, it's too early to say. It's definitely not a good direction for him. He is losing support at present. We don't yet know if he can recover that support.
12: Even Netanyahu's political base, the ultra-Orthodox, are unhappy.
17: Adonai, hu Elohim.
12: A large group of young Orthodox religious men, all in black suits with wide-rimmed black hats, gather in front of a military prison. They've been holding large protests throughout the country. They've picked this prison in Netanya, where a fellow yeshiva student is being detained for not registering for military service. It's mandatory in Israel. Recently, the Supreme Court struck down draft exemptions for the ultra-Orthodox, but some blame Netanyahu.
18: שהוא הפוליטיקאי הכי חזק שהיה במדינת ישראל, והוא מצליח לעבוד על כולם אחד ועוד אחד ועוד אחד ועוד אחד.
12: The most powerful leader in the state of Israel has fooled us over and over and over again, says Yosef Sasson Mordechai. This isn't the first time Israel's longest-serving prime minister has faced public anger. He survived an ongoing corruption trial. And the widespread outrage after the deadly Hamas attack of October 7, 2023. He might just overcome this too. When asked how he'll vote come October, Sasson says, probably for Netanyahu. Carrie Kahn, NPR News, Tel Aviv.
11: Europe is in the midst of a historic heat wave. Temperatures on much of the continent will climb past 100 degrees Fahrenheit today. And perhaps nowhere will feel quite as hot as parts of France. From Paris, NPR's Rebecca Rossman tells us more.
19: Here in France, the heat keeps building, and so do the warnings.
20: Météo France a réactualisé sa vigilance et ce sont désormais 89.
19: On French television channel TF1, meteorologists warned that more than half of the country would be on red alert Tuesday, the highest warning for severe temperatures. This latest heat wave, now in its seventh day, is expected to persist across Europe through at least Saturday, hitting parts of Spain, Italy, even the UK. In Paris, the high is expected to reach a whopping 104 degrees Fahrenheit Tuesday, 30 degrees hotter than average temperatures for this time of year. And in a city where air conditioning remains hard to come by, people have been improvising to stay cool. Paris Mayor Emmanuel Grégoire has temporarily opened some of the city's canals for swimming. Parks are open 24 hours. Misting stations have been set up in public spaces, including around the Eiffel Tower. But for some people, there is no escape. Hamza Atoui, who runs this boulangerie on the north side of Paris, has been baking bread since 3 a.m. this morning. He says it's been difficult for him and for the baked goods. In this weather, even the pastries are starting to lose their shape. The extreme temperatures are being driven by hot air coming north from the Sahara, combined with a dome of high pressure that is trapping heat in place. More than 1,300 schools across France were closed on Monday. At least 18 people have died since the start of the heat wave, including two children in southeast France who were left alone in a car. Speaking on TF1 earlier this week, France's health minister Stéphanie Rist issued this direct warning.
20: Beaucoup de nos concitoyens vont souffrir puisque les.
19: A lot of people are going to suffer, she said. And now the response has reached the highest levels of government. France's prime minister called another crisis meeting with ministers Tuesday as the country braced for several more days of dangerous heat. Rebecca Rossman, NPR News, Paris.
11: 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America, get ready to meet America. It's Morning Edition from NPR News. I'm Amy Martinez.
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1: 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John Gibson with you on this sunny Tuesday morning. Now, the National Weather Service calling for mostly sunny skies today, mild with low humidity. High around 82 this afternoon. Increasing clouds tonight, cooling off to 61. Mostly sunny tomorrow, a bit warmer with a high of 84. Right now, with bright sunshine, blue sky, we have 70.
4: Good morning. President Trump visits Pennsylvania today, where he's expected to talk up what he considers his wins for the U.S. economy. He's looking to shore up support from the swing state ahead of the midterms. It's Morning Edition from NPR News.
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4: New York holds primaries today. Analysts will be looking to see if there's a groundswell for progressive candidates. I'm Michelle Martin.
11: And I'm A. Martinez. New York City Mayor Zohran Mamdani has raised momentum for his preferred candidates. Also, a federal judge blocks a Justice Department subpoena for Minnesota Governor Tim Walz. And we remember record executive Clive Davis. He helped shape the careers of many music icons. It's Tuesday, June 23rd. Happy birthday to actor Selma Blair. She is 54 years old today. News is next.
22: Live from NPR News in Washington, I'm Corva Coleman. Stocks opened lower this morning, fueled by a sell-off in technology shares. NPR's Scott Horsley reports the tech-heavy NASDAQ has tumbled more than 350 points in early trading.
23: What goes up sometimes comes down, and that's the story for tech stocks this week. Once high-flying chip stocks are losing some momentum as the threat of higher interest rates takes some air out of the artificial intelligence boom. Shares in SpaceX have also fallen back to earth. SpaceX shares extended their losses today after tumbling 16% on Monday, a drop that shaved some $400 billion off the company's market value. Meanwhile, federal regulators have launched a probe into Elon Musk's other company after a Tesla Model 3 slammed into a home in Texas at high speed, killing a 76-year-old woman inside. The Tesla was using an automated driving feature at the time. Scott Horsley, NPR News, Washington.
22: The U.S. is temporarily lifting sanctions against Iranian oil for 2 months. It's an incentive to get Iran to comply with its part of the understanding with the U.S. to end the war. Vice President Vance says this will let U.N. nuclear inspectors back into the country. But NPR's Aya Batrawi reports these inspectors have already been in Iraq.
0: The head of the International Atomic Energy Agency that Vance is referring to was in the United Arab Emirates earlier this month, and I was there when Rafael Grossi said inspectors are already in Iran and had visited small labs in places that hadn't been attacked. But Vance seems to be implying here that they would be able to inspect nuclear sites like Fordo, Isfahan, and Natanz, which were damaged in U.S. airstrikes last year. The IAEA says those airstrikes obscured its ability to check on these sites, and the agency says that just days before that war last June, they had been able to verify Iran's stockpile of highly enriched uranium.
22: And NPR's Aya Batarawi reporting. High heat and dry, windy conditions are fueling several wildfires in the West. The hills behind the University of Utah in Salt Lake City have been smoldering since Saturday. From member station KUER, Hugo Ricard Bell reports the Bonneville fire is one of multiple blazes burning in that state.
2: Sierra Hellstrom is with the Northern Utah Incident Management Team. She says the ready evacuation status for Arlington Hills residents has been lifted.
5: We boxed this thing in, is what we're saying, is they made great success with the crews calling in those drops, with the retardant drops, the air support, and then crews out on the ground are what made the difference.
2: The fire started Saturday and has burnt more than 550 acres of land around the Bonneville shoreline behind the University of Utah, and the cause is still under investigation. Now, extreme drought conditions combined with gusty winds and heat have fire services around the state on standby. One fire in central Utah forced evacuations from the town of Eureka. For NPR News, I'm Hugo Ricard Bell in Salt Lake City.
22: It's NPR.
1: It's 9:04. This is WNIN News. Good morning. I'm John Gibson. The National Weather Service says 11 confirmed tornadoes hit southeastern Illinois and southwestern Indiana Sunday evening. 8 of those twisters were recorded in southwest Indiana, with the strongest an EF2 tornado near Fort Branch. Officials say it was on the ground for more than 11 miles, with winds up to 115 miles an hour. An EF1 tornado was also confirmed in Gibson County, with a total of 6 twisters recorded in Warwick County, 4 EF1 storms, and 2 weaker EF0s. No major injuries have been reported in the impacted areas. Officials from the Weather Service, the Indiana Department of Homeland Security, and county emergency management agencies surveyed the damage on Monday. CenterPoint Energy says it has restored power to all of its customers in southwest Indiana. President Trump's administration is renewing an emergency order to keep 2 aging Indiana coal plants operating through mid-September. It extends an order made last December. As the Indiana Capital Chronicle reports, it requires CenterPoint and NIPSCO to continue operating coal units through September 19th. The power companies had planned to retire the units at the end of 2025. CenterPoint Energy President Michael Rader says it's averaging a daily operation cost of $1.2 million to run the coal unit in Warwick County. We'll check the weather forecast in just a moment.
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1: Coming up this morning on Think, India has claimed the world's largest population since 2023, but that changes fast. Tom Sasse joins host Chris Boyd to discuss why a decline in birth rates will hinder future growth in India. That conversation comes your way on Think. It begins at 10 a.m. Central Time on WNIN-FM. As for your weather today, the National Weather Service calling for mostly sunny skies, low humidity, a mild high of 82 this afternoon. Increasing clouds tonight, cooling off to 61 for a low. Mostly sunny skies tomorrow, Wednesday a little warmer with a high of 84. On Thursday, we start off mostly sunny, then we see a 50% chance of showers and thunderstorms in the afternoon with a high of 87. Showers and thunderstorms a good bet Thursday night and Friday. Friday's high around 85. Right now, bright sunshine, blue sky. We're up to 71 degrees at WNIN. 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
4: It's Morning Edition from NPR News. I'm Michelle Martin in Washington, D.C.
11: And I'm May Martinez in Los Angeles, California. As his top negotiators look to finalize plans to end the war in Iran, the president is turning the page a bit to the economy.
4: He is heading today to Lehigh Valley, Pennsylvania, where he will tour a Mack Trucks manufacturing plant to tout what he sees as his economic gains.
11: NPR White House correspondent Franco Ordonez will be following the visit, so not a typical domestic trip for President Trump, Franco.
3: Yes and no, but I'd largely say no because of the timing of the visit. I mean, this is going to be his first domestic trip since signing an agreement with the Iranians to end their fighting in the Middle East. And as you mentioned, it's a chance for Trump to turn the page and focus on his domestic agenda. Now, I expect he'll outline some of the economic gains that he's been promising would happen once the fighting has stopped. I mean, politically, he also needs this. His approval ratings continue falling to record lows over his handling of the economy. According to NPR's most recent polling, just 36% of voters say they approve of Trump's overall job performance, while 59% say they disapprove. And that's the widest gap Trump has faced during either term in office.
11: Now, he's made big promises that gas prices and food prices will start to drop once the war is over. I mean, is that what you expect to hear today?
3: Yeah, to a certain degree. I mean, he's been very clear when pressed about the high cost of living in America right now that all that would change once the war is over and that the Strait of Hormuz is open again, that gas prices would plummet and as would other energy prices. And he actually acknowledges thinking about the political and economic consequences if that doesn't happen.
15: I don't want to be Herbert Hoover. That's the president I don't want to be because he was in charge during the Great Depression.
3: And yesterday he boasted that the strait was open and that there was now a, quote, oil gusher. So I expect you'll hear some of that today, but I wouldn't be surprised at all if he urges folks to also have some patience.
11: More patience? Okay, so what do you mean?
3: Well, I mean, obviously there are a lot of factors that go into this. I mean, it's a very delicate and uncertain moment. I mean, but even if the strait is reopened, it could take some time, likely months, until U.S. drivers see gas prices fall to pre-conflict levels. I mean, this was a months-long blockade that severely disrupted energy markets and messed with prices across several sectors. I mean, the disruptions also involved natural gas, feedstock, fertilizer. It affected supply chains. So it could really be months before grocery prices come down.
11: All right. Now, getting back to the politics, especially with the midterms coming up, but how important is it for President Trump to address the economy?
3: It's extremely important. I mean, pundits will tell you that voters don't go to the polls on foreign policy issues, but they will absolutely make their voices heard about inflation and higher prices. I quoted NPR's polling earlier, and it's not just Democrats who are concerned about the economy under Trump. Republicans are as well. I mean, 22% of Republicans say they disapprove of Trump's handling of the economy. Hey, that's a really big number for a president who has long had an iron grip on Republican support. I mean, Republican elected officials, lawmakers have been clamoring for Trump to zero in on the economy for months now, especially with the midterm approaching. They've been doing this over and over again, but the Trump administration continues to talk about these issues and foreign policy. I think the real question now is whether it's going to be soon enough for Trump to make a difference, or is it too late?
11: That's NPR White House correspondent Franco Ordonez. Thanks a lot.
3: Thanks, A.
4: Will the president's message in Pennsylvania today help restore confidence among voters as well as soothe the nerves of Republicans on Capitol Hill? Let's ask Ron Bongean, a veteran spokesperson for Republicans in the Senate and the House. He's now with a communications firm, Rock Solutions. Good morning, Ron. Thanks for joining us once again.
6: Good morning, Michelle. Thank you very much.
4: So we're a little more than 4 months out from the midterms, president traveling to a major swing state for the speech on the economy, as Franco just told us. Does this timing make sense to you?
6: Absolutely. The timing makes complete sense. We're at a point where Trump needs to get on the road much more often. You know, Susie Wiles was talking about this a long time ago. He needs to be on the road on a weekly basis. in these swing states, in these places that really matter and will matter for control of the House of Representatives, especially at a time where gas prices have been higher. They are coming down, which is helpful, and I think he'll probably talk about that.
7: Well, the question I think that Franco posed, I want to put to you, which is he already too late? I mean, the president's been out and about. I mean, he's gone to major sporting events, and he's been seen in sort of a lot of places. But this is the first kind of really sort of domestically focused speech he's given in a while. So the question is he already too late?
6: No, I don't think so. I mean, because we're 4 months out, he has to do this. I mean, it would be, if you think it's too late and he wouldn't, you know, and just throw up your hands, that would be political malpractice. He has to start talking about the economy early and often. Start talking about getting past the Iran war, if he can. I mean, that's the whole issue. The Iran war has been ups and downs. The agreement is there. It's not there. What we need to see is a consistent trend of prices coming down on all fronts, and that will make people feel a lot better about things come November.
7: You said back in April that gas prices needed to come down substantially by Memorial Day, or it would be a political catastrophe waiting to happen. So as you just pointed out, gas prices are inching down. They're still a lot higher than a year ago. So is the president close to political catastrophe?
6: Listen, the gas prices are an election indicator of how Republicans are doing. The lower they can get, the better off their chances are. When you're talking about a couple of seats in control of the House of Representatives, there's a lot of pressure on Republicans to keep the House. And when you have gas prices high like this, people have memories. You know, the family of four that can't afford to go out to dinner Friday night, let's say, because they had to pay extra $50 in extra gas, that can be impactful. So having these gas prices go lower and lower each week would be significant to helping. It just would go a long way.
7: Who do you think the president will be trying to speak to in his speech in Lehigh Valley today? And who do you think he's going to be talking to? And who would you advise him to be talking to? And I'm wondering if you think that, is he mainly focused on his base or disaffected Republicans at this point? Or can he broaden it out? Is he capable of broadening out?
6: Well, because he's in Pennsylvania, he'll be talking, yes, partly to his base because they're going to be showing up to his rally. He's also going to have to be talking about independents. I mean, that's part of the focus there as well. I mean, he can talk about how the Senate just passed a bipartisan housing bill that will prevent Wall Street from scooping up homes and raising prices. That can help affordability. He should be talking about these things and reaching out beyond his base, even though the base will be there. I'm sure he'll throw some red meat there, which is important to keep them energized. Of course, he needs their votes, but he's got to be talking to independents out there in swing states like Pennsylvania.
7: Do you think he's capable of doing so, though? I mean, it does seem, though, the president's always been very, you know, you can, you know, pick your adjective depending on your point of view, very blunt if you think that he's plain spoken, or very crude and aggressive if you don't like what he has to say. And so it just seems to me that he's been in attack mode, even toward his own supporters in recent months. And I do wonder if you think that he's capable of broadening that message out and actually talking to independents.
6: I think he's completely capable of it. And the key here is to stay focused on the themes that he needs to be driving home. The challenge that he could have is to get off topic and to drift into other things that may not matter to those voters. If he focuses too much on Iran and gets in too many particulars regarding it because he's so focused on that, that can get lost. So he's got to stay very focused. And it's not just one time here, you know, in Pennsylvania. I think Republicans really need to hear him, and independent voters need to hear him speak almost on a weekly basis about the economy, and it shows that he's getting back to it, and he'll have to do that to keep the message on point.
7: That is Republican strategist Ron Bongean. Ron, thanks so much for joining us once again.
6: Thank you.
11: People are recovering from storms that hit eastern and southern regions of the country last night. Over the weekend, tornadoes and thunderstorms blasted through the Midwest and left at least 3 people dead. Here's Illinois Public Media's Abigail Botar.
8: It's recovery time in Effingham. Residents are assessing the damage the tornado caused in the southern Illinois city last week. There's miles of debris and flattened buildings. Michael Yeager is out looking for anything salvageable from his business, a Corvette parts store and museum. He was at home when the tornado touched down.
9: I couldn't even get out of my neighborhood. There's trees and just all kinds of stuff down. So as soon as I could get out here, you know, my insurance agent was already on the phone with me. He's like, I'm meeting you out there. You know, we'll see what's going on. And we got out here. And yeah, it was quite literally gone.
8: Over the weekend, there were more storms in the Midwest before they moved further east and south. Officials say at least three people died, two in mobile homes in rural Illinois and another person in Kansas. Illinois State climatologist Trent Ford says severe weather in the state has been surpassing records. On average, there's been about 54 tornadoes a year, but Ford says that number has skyrocketed in recent years.
13: It is almost assuredly over 150 now, given Sunday's events.
8: Historically, twisters are found more frequently further west in what's called Tornado Alley. Steve Nesbitt heads the Department of Climate, Meteorology, and Atmospheric Sciences at the University of Illinois Urbana-Champaign. He says it may be too soon to tell if Tornado Alley is actually moving east and whether climate change has anything to do with it.
14: Certainly, we have to be very careful with starting to attribute these pattern changes that we're seeing. But it is consistent with a lot of the sort of details that we would expect in a climate change scenario.
8: The National Weather Service says tornado season typically runs from May to June. So with the end of the month approaching, the weather might not be as severe for communities that were hard hit by tornado season. For NPR News, I'm Abigail Botar in Urbana, Illinois.

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8: On the next Fresh Air, actor Wendell Pierce. You know him as Bunk in The Wire, and now he's taking on one of Shakespeare's giants, Othello. But it was playing Willie Loman on Broadway that took him somewhere personal, drawing on his own father to build that role. 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
5: This is Morning Edition from NPR News. I'm Michelle Martin.
0: And I'm A. Martinez. This is the sound that Clive Davis helped create.

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1: Nuclear inspectors back into the country. Writing on Truth Social this morning, Trump says Iran has agreed to do so, in his words, fully and completely. Voters are going to the polls today in Maryland, New York, and Utah, where various election primaries are being held. NPR's William Jones says New York Mayor Zohran Mamdani is trying to assert his influence in some of the races there.
2: Three progressive congressional candidates have received endorsements from Mayor Mamdani. In New York's 13th congressional district, organizer Daria Lisa Avila Chevalier secured his backing. She's seeking to unseat incumbent Representative Adriano Espaillat. Former New York City comptroller Brad Lander has the mayor's support over another incumbent congressman, Dan Goldman, in New York's 10th. Goldman has Governor Hochul's backing. And in a primary to replace the retiring Congressmember Nydia Velasquez, Mamdani endorsed New York State Assembly member Claire Valdez, a Democratic Socialist. The outgoing Velasquez is supporting Brooklyn Borough President Antonio Reynoso. William Jones, NPR News.
1: There are primary runoffs today in South Carolina. They include the race for the Republican gubernatorial nomination between the state's lieutenant governor and the state's attorney general. This is NPR News. A new law in Tennessee requires state agencies to verify the legal status of those receiving public benefits. It's affecting hundreds of families enrolled in the Children's Special Services Program. They've been notified that if their child continues to receive services, their immigration status will be shared with officials who work with U.S. Immigration and Customs Enforcement. Reagan Jones with member station WUOT has more.
3: Many of these children have chronic illnesses and physical disabilities, including spina bifida, cerebral palsy, and seizure disorders. Families without permanent legal status must now decide whether their children will continue to receive care and risk identification by ICE or forgo crucial medical treatment. Jason Yawn is a Memphis pediatrician and former president of the Tennessee chapter of the American Academy of Pediatrics.
4: They may not present to medical care until they're really sick. And so they may come to our emergency rooms with potentially life-threatening conditions and may then require a lot of care and a lot of support.
3: Tennessee's health department and the legislators who sponsored the legislation have not responded to requests for comment. For NPR News, I'm Reagan Jones in Knoxville.
1: Red flag warnings are in effect today in much of Colorado, as well as Utah and Oregon, where hot, dry conditions and gusty winds make it favorable for wildfires to break out. I'm Dave Mattingly in Washington.
5: I'm Jeremy Hobson. 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
9: It's Morning Edition from NPR News. I'm Ian Martinez in Los Angeles, California.
10: And I'm Michelle Martin in Washington, D.C. In Minnesota, a federal judge threw out grand jury subpoenas from the Trump administration.
9: The judge said the subpoenas were used to harass, coerce, and retaliate against Minnesota officials who did not cooperate with the federal government's immigration policies.
10: Minnesota Public Radio.

0: I'm Peter O'Dowd. Here and Now stays on top of breaking news and brings you conversations with interesting people from all walks of life. 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
2: Good morning, May Martinez. 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
2: This is Morning Edition from NPR News. I'm E. Martinez.
4: I'm Michelle Martin.
5: And I'm Layla Faldin. It's officially summer, which can be a nice time to catch up on reading. And just in time, our NPR Books team has published a list of some of our staff's favorite reads so far this year. Joining us is Chloe Weiner, producer of NPR's Book of the Day podcast. She's here to share with us some of the nonfiction books we've loved in 2026. Good morning, Chloe.
4: Hi, Layla.
5: All right, so Summer Books We Love is here. Are there any trends you noticed from the list?
4: Yeah, I was impressed that there is a huge range of books. So there's really something in this list for everyone. A lot of the nonfiction takes big, intimidating subjects and makes them more approachable, often from a more personal perspective. Like this memoir from the law professor Kimberly Crenshaw. Morning Edition's own Michelle Martin recommended this one. So Crenshaw's work led to the development of two terms that have been incredibly influential and politically controversial: intersectionality and critical race theory. These topics sound pretty academic, but Michelle actually said this is a raw, funny, and at times heartbreaking account of how Crenshaw was born to be a backtalker, which is the title of her memoir. So if you've avoided the firestorm over critical race theory somehow, I think picking up this book could be a good way to dive in.
5: And maybe demystify it for a lot of people. Did any other themes or topics stand out?
4: Yeah, there were a couple of books on this list that use the environment to tell a bigger story. One is When It's Darkness on the Delta by Ralph Eubanks. It's a book about the Mississippi Delta, which has some of the richest soil in the United States, but remains one of the poorest parts of the country. Eubanks looks at the history of the region through its landscape, which once held a lot of promise for black farmers, and he thinks about what it would take to break free from the Delta's history as a plantation economy. There's another book on this list, too. It's more about the natural world than the built environment, but the book is In Trees by Robert Moore. And like it sounds, Moore looks at what humans can learn from trees, kind of from a philosophical point of view. There are histories of bonsai trees and treehouses, but also of climate activism. It's a neat blend of philosophy, history, and science.
5: What if people are looking for something more fun? I mean, it is summer, more of a beach read vibe, maybe a break from heavy topics and the news.
4: Totally understand why you'd ask that. One fun book, depending on your idea of fun, is a kind of biography of the fictional character Hannibal Lecter. It's called Hannibal Lecter, A Life, and it's by Brian Raftery. It's all about the famous killer who appears in The Silence of the Lambs and other Thomas Harris novels. This biography looks into why this villain has been so beloved and important in American culture. But personally, I'm looking for something a little less scary, and I'm looking forward to finally reading Lena Dunham's Famesick. I was a big fan of her show Girls and have enjoyed seeing her back in the spotlight. This memoir gets into her relationships with castmates like Adam Driver and her chronic illness. She also talks about being a millennial and the culture of the 2010s. A lot of my friends have recommended the audiobook specifically, which Dunham narrates. I'm hoping to be listening to that on the beach later this summer.
5: That's NPR's Chloe Weiner. She produces our Book of the Day podcast. Thank you so much, Chloe.
4: Thanks, Layla.
5: And you can find more of our staff's favorite reads of the year so far at npr.org/books. That's npr.org/books. This is Morning Edition from NPR News. I'm Layla Faldin.
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9: You're listening to Think. I'm Chris Boyd. Today we're talking about changing population numbers in India, which in 2026 has 1.45 billion residents. That number is expected to peak relatively shortly and then start to fall. My guest, Tom Sass, is South Asia Bureau Chief for The Economist, where he's written about this in an article headlined, India's population will soon be falling, probably quite fast. Tom, I have to say, reading your article, I wondered about people's emotional attachment to children in India and other countries where birth rates are quickly falling below replacement rates. Are children somehow more valued because there are fewer of them? Or do you have the sense that people are simply less interested in the process, the work of raising children?
10: Well, that's a very interesting question. So I suppose one thing that we've arguably seen in the West is more adults deciding that they don't want to have children at all. Actually, if you look in America, that's one of the big reasons why fertility is falling. So it's not so much women or mothers deciding to have fewer children as fewer women deciding to become mothers. And that's partly a sort of trade-off about what you can be doing instead of having children. What's the opportunity cost of doing that? Quite a lot of couples decide that there's other ways they would like to spend their lives. There's less societal pressure to have children. So it's become a choice, and people are using that choice to make a different decision to the ones made in the past. In India, we're not seeing that yet. So as I said, it's still a very strong societal norm that women will get married. That will typically happen young. And it's still a very strong societal norm that they should have at least one child. So there's still a cultural value placed upon child rearing, and parents still very much want to do it. The difference is that they're very happy now to stop at one. And actually, they seem to be, you know, placing the value on the success that that one child can have. So really what they're sort of valuing is pushing that child up and sort of getting that child to achieve as much as they possibly can. So I think there is still an attachment to that role in society, but I do think it's changing the way it's happening. And one of the fascinating questions for India, I think, is whether India now follows this path that we've seen in the West. So actually more Indian couples may start to opt out of child rearing altogether, not get married and so on. That's something that some demographers think will also happen here over time.
9: How are birth rates in India different among families in urban versus rural areas?
10: So they're much lower in urban India. So urban India has a TFR of about 1.5. In rural India, it's still slightly above the replacement rate, but that's falling very fast. And, you know, what's interesting, and here we might get into, there's an emerging discourse in demography about the role of smartphones in dispersing cultural norms, because what we've seen traditionally in most countries is that fertility falls fastest in urban areas. That's where people have pressures of jobs and housing and so on, and where they tend to be most educated and they're more likely to make those decisions to have fewer children and invest in them. But actually what you're seeing in rural India is fertility rates falling much faster than demographers have expected, given the rate of development and the rate of wealth that those places have. And one of the theories put forward for that, and I think this is a very interesting area for demographers to be researching at the moment, is that you're seeing cultural norms diffuse much more quickly than they did in the past. So the idea, and I've been to villages in Uttar Pradesh where I've talked to women about this, they can see on their smartphone, on social media, they're watching reels, and those reels are displaying the sort of idealized family. They're educated, they're in a city, they've got one kid. And that kind of idea of aspiration is spreading quite quickly, and that's informing the sort of the wants and desires of people even in the villages in India. So I think that is certainly happening. We haven't yet got really robust studies and evidence which unpicks that role, but there is some evidence from the US, actually, some studies which are coming along, which are trying to sort of look at how you unpick that compared to other drivers of lower fertility.
9: Why would smartphones have a greater impact than, say, television? Even if every house didn't have a TV, assuming that, you know, people in villages had some access to media from the outside world.
10: So there are also studies which show that cable television had a role too. There's actually a very nice study from Emily Oster from the 2000s, which looked at the rollout of cable television, which arrived at different places at different times in India, and showed that the arrival of cable television was associated with a fall in pregnancies. What I think we could expect with smartphones is it could possibly have a larger effect than that. Why is that? It's because people spend much more time on their smartphones. They're much more sort of integrated in their lives, and they're potentially able to have a bigger effect on shaping their aspirations and how they think about what they want. There is, of course, another mechanism. So I mentioned the study on cable television. One demographer said, well, perhaps that's just because these couples were watching TV rather than having sex. He said that slightly sort of jokingly, but I think you could argue that's been part of the effect in rich countries with smartphones, where you've seen less coupling, more isolation, more people spending more time online and sort of less time doing other things in life. So you could speculate that that will be part of the story as well.
9: It's so interesting to think about all the knock-on effects that one might have predicted from smartphone technology. I can't imagine anybody in their wildest dreams 20 years ago thought this would have an effect on birth rates.
10: No, that's right. And actually, people probably have a slightly outdated idea of what's happening in India in this regard, because smartphones are everywhere in India. You know, you've got incredibly fast adoption of smartphones, even in very rural areas. It costs about $20 to get a secondhand smartphone, so it's become very accessible for someone in the village. India has almost the cheapest data anywhere in the world, and it's got some of the highest amounts of screen time anywhere in the world. So India's in the midst of this really kind of rapid shift towards becoming a very, very online kind of place, and that's happening right across the country. So I think that's having all kinds of social effects under the surface that we probably don't fully understand yet.
9: So for a while, schools and public health campaigns said, just have a couple of kids and then stop there. You learned there are new textbooks in the works that are warning children about the problems of having too few children in adulthood.

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8: This is Fresh Air. I'm Tanya Mosley, and my guest today is actor Wendell Pierce. Over a career spanning four decades, he's played some of the most memorable characters on television. Detective Bunk Moreland on HBO's The Wire, the trombone player Antoine Batiste in Tremé, and in 2022, he became the first Black actor to play Willie Loman in Death of a Salesman on Broadway. He's currently starring as Captain Wagner on the CBS series Elsbeth, is back as a CIA officer, James Greer and Jack Ryan, Ghost War, and in the final season of Raising Kanan on Stars. He's currently on stage in Washington, D.C., playing the title role in Shakespeare's Othello. It runs through June 28th at the Shakespeare Theater. You know, I'm thinking about how you say that you got into the character Willie Loman by really thinking

0: just ahead of 12 noon Central Time. 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
2: In starting a war with Iran, did Donald Trump get played by Benjamin Netanyahu? To one former Secretary of State, it all sounded very familiar.
3: I remember one day I was on the phone for hours with Bibi, with others, you know, and they would say things like, our planes are on the tarmac. And I'd say, well, good luck. I mean, great. Why are you doing this?
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3: What did he say a few weeks ago? I'm bored. This is boring. Trying to make peace is boring. You hear, and nobody told me about the Strait of Hormuz. I mean, nobody told me they could close the Strait of Hormuz. Where is the Strait of Hormuz? You know, you can't make it up.
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4: Live from NPR News in Washington, I'm Kristen Wright. President Trump is visiting eastern Pennsylvania today. He's expected to talk about the U.S. economy. NPR's Franco Ordonez reports the president is looking to turn the page on the war with Iran.
5: Trump will be visiting a Mack Trucks manufacturing plant where he's expected to tout the work his administration has been doing on the economy. This is going to be his first domestic trip since signing an agreement with the Iranians to end the fighting in the Middle East. Republican elected officials have been asking Trump to turn to the economy for months as the midterms approach. And politically, Trump needs this. His approval ratings continue falling to record lows after his handling of the economy. And according to NPR's most recent polling, just 36% of voters say they approve of Trump's overall job performance, while 59% say they disapprove. That's the widest gap Trump has faced during either term in office. Franco Ordonez, NPR News.
4: The president of Iran is in Islamabad meeting with Pakistani officials who are mediating talks to end the U.S.-Israeli war with Iran. Meanwhile, negotiators are also meeting in Geneva. NPR's Aya Batraoui reports Vice President Vance is leading negotiations, and he says Iran has agreed to let nuclear inspectors into the country.
6: The current deal with the United States not only lifts oil sanctions on Iran through much of August, but also unlocks billions of Iran's frozen dollars in overseas accounts in Qatar. And with Vance as the face of these negotiations, he's been trying to sell this deal as one that's primarily good for the United States. And he says Iran won't see anything until its policies change.
4: Aya Batraoui in Dubai. Three states are holding primaries today, including New York, where Democrats hope one race will help them retake the U.S. House. Steve Kastenbaum says voters in New York's 17th congressional district are deciding who will face Republican Mike Lawler in November.
7: Five candidates are vying for the opportunity to face the incumbent in a district where registered Democrats outnumber Republicans. In the working-class city of Peekskill, retiree Mike Callahan said affordability is a major concern for voters.
8: Everybody's really hurting and hurting with prices.
7: Moderates hold the key to winning this district, and Democratic Party strategists want to avoid making this race about President Trump. But voter Stacey Jackson said there's no separating the incumbent from the president.
9: He's the epitome of people who claim to not be MAGA but are MAGA.
7: The polls close at 9 p.m. For NPR News, I'm Steve Kastenbaum in New York.
4: New York City Mayor Zohran Mamdani backed far-left candidates. The outcome of those races are seen as a gauge as to his influence. Wildfires are burning rapidly in Utah. Climate change has led to warmer, drier conditions, making those fires worse in many parts of the country. You're listening to NPR News from Washington. Significant numbers of Americans say they're receptive to religious expression in public schools. NPR's Jason DeRose reports on the findings of a new survey from the Pew Research Center.
10: Nearly 8 in 10 U.S. adults say they favor allowing students to voluntarily pray in student-led groups. Strongest support comes from white evangelicals and black Protestants. The Pew poll found that fewer than half, 46%, say public school teachers should be allowed to lead their classes in prayer, and only a very small percentage say those prayers should be required. Pew Research also found that 50% of those polled favor displaying the Ten Commandments in classrooms. Divisions exist along party lines, with more than 7 in 10 Republicans favoring these displays, while about 7 in 10 Democrats oppose them. Jason DeRose, NPR News.
4: Today's show host Savannah Guthrie is making a new plea for information about her mother's disappearance. Guthrie said on the program this morning she and her family are in agony and can't be at peace. She said they're begging for help. Investigators believe Savannah's 84-year-old mother was taken from her home in Arizona in the middle of the night by a masked man seen in surveillance video. Nancy Guthrie's been missing almost 5 months. Today, the Trump administration announced billions of dollars in new loans to ease the strain on power from massive data centers. The Energy Department says the funds will go towards speeding up the development of 10 large nuclear reactors to help meet demand. Data centers needed for AI have driven up utility bills in some places. This is NPR News from Washington.
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2: Welcome to The New Yorker Radio Hour. I'm David Remnick. I last sat down with Hillary Rodham Clinton in 2017. Clinton was still working through everything that had gone so badly wrong the year before, how she'd lost the election, and how Donald Trump had come to occupy the White House. Trump had campaigned with a chant of "lock her up," a threat that electrified so many of his supporters. Clinton, for them, was not merely a political opponent, but somehow the embodiment of evil. Now, it's been almost a decade, and Donald Trump has, for the most part, moved on to yet other enemies. But Clinton remains very much a power broker in the Democratic Party and a leader of its centrist wing. She's also a voice of authority on U.S. foreign policy. With the Clinton Foundation, she's advocated for bringing down the cost of AIDS drugs worldwide and getting phones out of classrooms. I sat down with Hillary Clinton again this past week to talk about the war in Iran, Joe Biden's doomed campaign for the presidency, and how America might perhaps begin to move beyond Trumpism. We met on stage at the 92nd Street Y in New York City. Secretary Clinton, in your book, Something Lost, Something Gained, you write about your state of mind after the election of Donald Trump. You describe yourself as someone who remains an optimist that worries a lot. Now, now we all worry, but I want to grasp the extent of your agony. And I want to begin with a big question. Does Donald Trump and Trumpism represent a real and sustained era of authoritarianism in this country?
3: I really believe that he does represent the threat of authoritarianism, and the people who enable him, who support him, who follow him, have clearly decided that his kind of performance politics, his deliberate cruelty is exactly what they want to see for the country. Now, the good news is his favorability is in, you know, the mid-30s, but he is doubling down. He's doubling down on his impulsiveness, and it's very worrisome to me. You know, I teach at Columbia University now, of course, with the dean there. It's called Inside the Situation Room, and we talk about the traits of leaders, their behavior, their psychology. And there is a view that is rooted in how people make decisions, all of us, not just leaders, about what happens when someone finds themselves in what's called the domain of loss. It's a psychological concept. And almost counterintuitively, when people feel they are losing, they very frequently take greater risks. They double down on their behavior. And that's what I'm now worried about, because he's lashing out. He's demanding that we accept his version of reality, which is unhinged from the actual world that we live in and the actual consequences of his actions. So I think we have to be extremely vigilant and just, you know, ready to push back every chance we get.
13: How has your understanding of his support evolved? You were criticized a lot, probably rightly, for using the word deplorables for many of his followers. But how do you view the evolution of his followers, and what it is that they want most of all from him?
3: Well, first of all, I said only about half were. So, to be fair.
13: Well, are you doubling down on deplorable?
3: I gave a speech, for example, about something called the alt-right, which, you know, the press had no idea what I was talking about. Certainly the public had no idea what I was talking about. But, you know, I was beginning to see this really disturbing rhetoric, racist rhetoric, sexist rhetoric, you know, the kind of authoritarian, demagogic claims about our politics. And it worried me. So, you know, I tried to kind of put that into the political debate, but I also did try to, you know, draw a line between those who were following him because of that. Mm-hmm. It wasn't a bug, it was the feature. And people didn't take it seriously. People were like, oh, that's just Donald, he's just spouting off, don't worry about it. I saw something darker, but, you know, I was in not the strongest position since I was running against him to make that case. So I was trying to say, look, I understand there are people who believe that kind of stuff, but most of the people, at least half, who are, you know, following him, they want change. They are not satisfied with where we are in the country. It was something that, you know, I was aware of and I respected, because people were feeling that, you know, it's hard to succeed a two-term president of your own party. I knew that going into it. And, you know, people liked and respected President Obama, but, you know, they wanted something that might be a little different.
13: A little different.
3: But they didn't know how different at the time.
13: I don't want to jump too far ahead, but I think it's fair to say that so far J.D. Vance has not covered himself in glory. And Marco Rubio probably doesn't appeal to the base with quite the same, stick-to-itiveness of Trump himself. And I wonder if you think it's possible, and I think maybe this has run through your head, that the Trump family has dynastic ambitions, whether it's Donald Jr. or someone in the family who might pretend to succeed him.
3: Well, David, you and I think alike. I think, number one, if he could figure out a way to stay, he would. My husband likes to say, if he tries to stay, I'm running again. but if that's unlikely, which we have to hope it is, I don't get the feeling he's all warm and fuzzy about J.D. Vance.
13: No.
3: I don't think he is warm and fuzzy about nearly anybody other than himself. And who is closest enough to him, and that is possibly a son or a daughter.
13: A son or a daughter.
3: A son or a daughter.
13: And the daughter is thought to be cleverer than the son.
3: Well, I'm not going to characterize them. It's the blood relationship that matters.
13: Understood.
3: So, look, I mean, we're speculating like, you know, we know something, which we don't. I'm not hanging out Mar-a-Lago and sort of picking up the, you know, breadcrumbs of gossip.
13: Yeah.
3: But I think that...
13: I think you'd like it.
3: Yeah, but given his psychology, given, you know, Trump's psychology, He definitely, if he can't do it himself, he wants somebody he can control. And preferably somebody related to him. And that would be, I think, his hope.
13: You've watched Trump over a long period of time. You've debated him 3 times. You've observed him very carefully, obviously. Is he disintegrating?
3: I think he is certainly not what he was, falls asleep in lots of public meetings. I mean, poor Joe Biden. I mean, shut his eyes, once or twice, but Donald Trump is like falling asleep all the time these days. But part of that is he stays up all night posting on Truth Social. So he's, he's not getting enough sleep anyway, which is pretty disturbing because I don't think people who are sleep deprived make good decisions on top of everything else. But I really think he has a number of traits that have gotten, more obvious. He doesn't even try to hide them. Mm-hmm. His impulsivity, his immaturity, his lack of curiosity about anything going on around him, when he launched the war against Iran, and then, out of the White House, you hear that nobody told me about the Strait of Hormuz. I mean, nobody told me they could close the Strait of Hormuz. Where is the Strait of Hormuz? You can't make it up. It's like some movie that you walk out of because it's so outlandish.
13: Doctor Strangelove.
3: Yeah, exactly.
13: Former Secretary of State Hillary Rodham Clinton. The day we spoke, the administration announced an agreement or a memorandum of understanding to end the war with Iran. We'll pick up right there in just a moment. This is the New Yorker Radio Hour with more to come.
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13: This is the New Yorker Radio Hour. I'm David Remnick, and I've been speaking with Hillary Rodham Clinton. While serving in the Senate, Clinton ran for the presidency in 2008. And shortly after Barack Obama won that historic election, he appointed Clinton Secretary of State. She was quoted around that time saying, "We have a lot of damage to repair." And she was referring to alliances frayed by the wars in Iraq and Afghanistan. Clinton oversaw the State Department through the Arab Spring and the beginning of negotiations with Iran, which eventually became the nuclear deal known as the JCPOA. Trump abandoned that agreement in 2018 with fateful consequences. We're talking on a day where the United States and Iran seem to have signed an agreement to end, at least for now, this war. Did the United States lose this war?
3: Yes. Yes. The United States has come out weaker. Iran has come out stronger. It's not even an agreement. It's a memorandum of understanding, which we haven't even seen the details of. Now, I started the negotiations that led to the JCPOA, the agreement that President Obama eventually signed. It was an intensive diplomatic effort. We started by getting the UN Security Council to impose sanctions, global sanctions on Iran in June of 2010. We then, you know, worked to get secret negotiations started through Oman. And those began with several meetings and with a plan about going forward, and which I handed off to my successor, John Kerry. But these were serious negotiations with high-level people. So when we sat across a table from Iranians, we had our own nuclear physicists there, as did they. We had experienced diplomats, people who had negotiated on many different fronts for many years. That's not the way this administration does its business.
13: You know, the United States doesn't send bombers to Iran because anybody else commands it to, but it's very clear that Bibi Netanyahu, Prime Minister of Israel, pushed and pushed Donald Trump to do this. It's my understanding that when you were Secretary of State, Bibi Netanyahu made the same case. Tell me about that.
3: Well, you're absolutely right. When I was Secretary, it was a constant theme by Netanyahu and his then government, the then Defense Minister Ehud Barak, the former Prime Minister. Mm-hmm. It was relentless. It was a constant push. You know, I remember...
13: What would he say to you?
3: What?
13: What would he say to you?
3: He would basically say, you need to support us in attacking Iran. And so there was a constant argument that we would have. And you know, I remember one day I was on the phone for hours with Ehud, with Bibi, with others, you know, and they would say things like, you know, our planes are on the tarmac. And I'd say, well, good luck. I mean, great. Why are you doing this?
13: So you're saying you were being played?
3: All the time. All the time.
13: By an ally that receives an enormous amount of aid.
3: Well, of course. And look, Bibi's been obsessed as long as I've dealt with him with two things, Iran, as you know, mm-hmm. and his desire to normalize relations with Saudi Arabia. The first formal meeting I had with him in 2009, probably March, at the State Department, it was absolutely, you know, how can we get normalization with Saudi Arabia and how do we totally decapitate Iran? And he had this view that I think has become very clear in his, you know, dealings with Trump. Number one, decapitate the regime, it will fall. Number two, you know, disable the military insofar as possible, the people will rise up. And that was just never our read about what was going to happen, in part because this is a ruthless, theocratic regime that at least at the top levels, the clerical level, has a kind of apocalyptic view of their own importance in the struggle against Israel, the United States, the West, their Sunni neighbors, you know, the whole map that they look at. And they are also a regime that learned, sadly, a lesson from the overthrow of the Shah. There's a lot of, you know, analysis about why the Shah was finally deposed. But one of the arguments is, at the end, he would not murder his people. He would not order the mass murder of the demonstrators in the street. This regime has no such compunction.
13: Mm-hmm.
3: So if you have a regime that has already proven, as it did last year, they were willing to kill 35,000 to 40,000 Iranians over the protests that were going on. If you have this alliance between the clerics and the military, they have enough folks in their ranks to keep moving up and taking over. Our take on Iran was, absent an effective armed opposition, which we've never seen, and absent some kind of internal dissent, whether like a general who would say, I'm not going to tolerate, you know, this any longer. But this regime is not, you know, they're not going to be toppled by, you know, appeals to their humanity, to their, you know, better, the angels of their, you know, better nature.
13: So no, if I hear what you're saying correctly, is number one, Bibi Netanyahu bamboozled Donald Trump. And number two, I don't imagine the intelligence changed radically about the state of play in Iran, that the president ignored not only the advice of his vice president and secretary of state, but the intelligence community telling him on the ground this would be a terrible idea.
3: Well, I can't speak to that. I don't know what was presented to him. You know, I also think, coming off the attacks of last June, which I supported the very specific surgical attacks on the known nuclear weapons sites. Mm-hmm. I believed that that was a clear mission with very achievable goals. I didn't know whether you could eliminate the program, but I thought you could certainly set it back.
13: Let's stay in the same region for a moment. I know that you're for a two-state solution and see it as the only outcome that any kind of peace can exist for the. But if I look at the Israeli polity, they don't want a two-state solution, certainly not now. And if you look at the Palestinian polity, which is it's an even more complicated set of geographies and population, two-state solution is not anywhere near the offing there. A two-state solution, which was fought for so hard, but began going out the window many years ago, seems impossible. Am I wrong?
3: You might be, but you might not be. And here's why. I'm going to say something positive about Trump. So hold on.
13: Okay. I've got a grip on my chair right now.
3: Trump's 20-point plan for Gaza is actually a pathway to security for Israel, reconstruction for Gaza, and the possibility of self-determination, however defined, for the Palestinians. There are a lot of people who reject it because Trump did it. But it's the only game in town. There's nothing else. And I've engaged in some, you know, kind of track two diplomacy with Israelis, not in the current government, former governments, military, intelligence, political officials, Palestinians, Arabs. So it's a very, you know, it's a very painful discussion because, you know, these are experienced people with lots of scars to show for their efforts over many years, not just on peace, but on security, particularly for Israel. But I really believe if we took this 20-point plan, which starts with, you know, the disarmament of Hamas, a huge, important step yet to be accomplished, but took all of the 20 points so that it wasn't just disarm Hamas and, you know, maybe do some reconstruction and, you know, build some resorts the coast. But if you really took the whole approach that is embodied in that 20-point plan, and I know there are people who are working to try to move forward on that, there is a glimmer of a possible path forward. Now, having said that, you are dealing with two peoples that are even more traumatized than perhaps has happened in the past. You had Rachel Goldberg-Poland on your podcast last week. And, you know, I met her during the time when I was trying to help and support families who were advocating to get the hostages back. And it's, you know, she writes this very moving, profoundly sad book about her son, Hirsch.
13: And we've had Mohamed Mawish and Mossab Abu-Tow, who lost multiple members of their family.
3: And I've met with them as well. And
13: seven, did the Biden administration fail to push hard against the Netanyahu government? Did it give too free a rein to the Israeli government during the...
3: You know, I think it's a very, very hard question to answer for this reason. As I said, October 7th was a mass trauma event. Clearly, the people who were murdered, the families who lost loved ones, the hostages, 250 plus who were taken into Gaza, it was a long, terrible trauma.
13: 100%. But Biden came to Israel, and the wisest thing it seems to me that he said was, I feel your pain. I understand how horrible this is. We support you, but at the same time, do not repeat our mistakes and act out of prolonged vengeance. He was obviously referring to Afghanistan and even more so to Iraq, the misadventures there, to say the least, and the damage they did and the lives lost there. And I think a lot of people would say that is exactly what Israel went ahead and did by such a prolonged war, and that the United States and the Biden administration and later the Trump administration did very little to put a pause to it.
3: You know, I think that, and I wasn't there. I don't know what the internal discussions were. But every time there was a push against Israel to change tactics, to avoid certain targets, you know, the response would be, we know that there are tunnels. Could and should the Israelis have been more careful with civilian casualties? Absolutely. There's no doubt about that. But did

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1: Talking to Mossad, and they are coming back not with, you know, totally unbelievable claims. Right. They're coming back with, here's what our intelligence tells us. Here's, you know, we think if we can get there, maybe we can, you know, get Sinwar. Maybe we can, you know, rescue hostages. And the fog of war was like totally overwhelming.
2: When you hear Ehud Olmert refer to war crimes, when you hear a scholar like an Israeli scholar like Omer Bartov refer to genocide, or even David Grossman, a novelist you know well, do you agree with them?
1: Again, I am looking at facts. I'm trying to figure out, and I have not reached my own conclusions because I don't have oftentimes there's after action reports. Mm-hmm. And the thing I am most critical of is there has been no after action report about what happened leading up to October 7th, on October 7th, and post October 7th. So we don't have all the information I personally would like to see and know about. The original sin is, why did October 7th happen? What were the signals that were missed? What could have been done differently? What did Bibi Netanyahu think he was doing, having Qatar pay Hamas millions and millions of dollars a month in order, in his thinking, to weaken the Palestinian Authority? What did he think was going to happen? So I guess my point, David, is I want to know everything I can know. I want to know everything I can about the intelligence failures, the military decisions, before I'm willing to say you could have done this or you should have done that or pass judgment.
2: I received a text today from the best journalist I know in Israel, a very keen defense analyst, and he said, this memo of understanding is the end of Bibi. I think a lot of people have gone broke predicting the political end of Bibi Netanyahu. Are you willing to go broke?
1: You know, he has certainly more than nine lives politically. But I think this is a real defeat for him. He did push Trump into the war against Iran. We didn't gain anything of real importance, and we may have lost a lot. But that means Bibi also lost, because to go into that kind of alliance and to push Trump to do something that Trump, I'm not sure, even understood the implications of, and then for Trump wanting to get out of it, because what did he say a few weeks ago? I'm bored. This is boring. Trying to make peace is boring. So Bibi's left out there by himself. Mm. And there are several really serious questions. You know, what he's doing in Lebanon now is, to me, counterproductive. He has never had, Israel has never had, in as long as I can remember, a government that started out more open to working with Israel to try to disarm Hezbollah. And rather than trying to be, you know, in my view, kind of smart about how to build up a Lebanese government for the purpose of disarming and neutering Hezbollah, which is definitely in Israel's interest, Israel has been engaged in this bombardment of Lebanon. And, you know, so they're fighting on that front. I think they're turning a blind eye to the settler violence in the West Bank is extremely dangerous. So I think, you know, Netanyahu believes that war is his friend because he wants to contain the opposition by creating conflict so that he tries to rally the country behind him. I think this Iran deal may be, you know, the straw that finally breaks that and creates an opening for, you know, his departure in the upcoming elections. But I'm worried that if you don't see a government that understands the importance of tending to Israel's economy,

0: and future, you're going to see a big exit by particularly young Israelis, and there is some evidence of that.
1: My conversation with Hillary Clinton continues in just a moment. 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
1: This is the New Yorker Radio Hour. I'm David Remnick. Welcome back. I've been speaking today with Hillary Rodham Clinton. She's a former senator and secretary of state, and she's the author of a number of books, including the most recent, Something Lost, Something Gained. I'll conclude my conversation now with Hillary Clinton. A few weeks ago, the Democratic National Committee released an autopsy report on the 2024 election. It satisfied nobody. Not one person did it satisfy, except for maybe the Bidens, because it didn't mention Joe Biden's decision to run. But when you look back on his decision to run, did he make a terrible mistake?
0: He made a terrible mistake. He made a terrible mistake for himself, his legacy, and for the country. He had said that he would not run again, and, you know, counterfactual narratives are always a bit tricky, but I believe if he had kept to that plan and said that he wasn't going to run, that he was going to pass, you know, the torch to the next generation, we would have had a real contest. And very sadly, I believe whoever emerged from that contest, whether it was the vice president or a governor or a senator or anybody else, would have beaten Donald Trump. So I think it was a terrible miscalculation on the part of President Biden. But once he held on for as long as he did, we were in a terrible dilemma.
1: Why didn't anybody say so? You're a powerful figure, still a powerful voice in that, in the Democratic Party. There are a lot of people that are powerful, not a lot, a select group of people with powerful voices, whether Nancy Pelosi, Barack Obama, et cetera, et cetera. Nobody said this. Why was it so difficult to speak about this?
0: I think there were a lot of conversations going on behind the scenes. I certainly am, you know, aware of that, participated in a number of them. But there was no way to convince him by going public. And eventually what convinced him was, you know,
1: a debate.
0: Polling information.
1: But after a horrendous public disaster.
0: Well.
1: But were there private discussions? Were there people on your level, of your eminence, that went to Joe Biden and said, look, Joe, we love you, but it's time. You're not the guy you were 15 years ago. Enough already.
0: I know of a few people who tried that. and they were met with total denial. And not just from him, but from the people around him.
1: Joe Biden in particular?
0: Yes, before the debate, before what happened at the debate, there was a belief, and it was strongly held inside the White House, that he would win again. After the debate, I think they were in a state of sort of disbelief about what happened and kept trying to explain it, rationalize it, justify it. And there were a lot of people who publicly and privately then said, you know, that's not recoverable. Initially, that was denied. But, you know, look, it happened. It's over. It's behind us. I don't think it's useful to keep beating that horse.
1: Well,
0: I think
1: one other retrospective question.
0: Okay, beat one more horse. Okay.
1: No. Different horse.
0: It's a donkey.
1: I know that joke. It's a good joke. And you come to the why they all know the joke. Did Kamala Harris lose solely because she only had 100 days to run?
0: Oh, I think that was definitely a factor.
1: Sure.
0: I think she also found herself really in a difficult position trying to run as the sitting vice president but separate herself from the sitting president. There was no gap between her service, as there was with mine, and her campaign. So I think that was a real problem.
1: And then there's the other thing. I can't tell you how many people on the left, people who consider themselves good feminists, enlightened about identity in all senses, will say to me, next time in 28, we cannot take the risk. We can't be a woman. It can't be African-American, et cetera, et cetera. And I find this shocking. It is now, we're a quarter of the way through the 21st century and we're still having this conversation. You've lifted the microphone and you're ready to go. I don't need to continue.
0: Well, first of all, there is a global pushback on women's rights. And part of that is being led by this administration. The first person that Trump fired was the woman commandant of the Coast Guard. The second person was the black combat veteran Air Force general who is the chair of the Joint Chiefs. And the third person was the first woman to be chief of naval operations. And we've seen what just happened last week with Hegseth, you know, removing women and, black military officers from promotion. We've seen them taking down pictures of the first woman who flew with the Thunderbird, formation. The black general, Chaffee James, mm-hmm. who was an incredibly effective fighter pilot. There is an unabashed campaign to undermine both minority leadership and women's leadership in public spaces. There's no doubt about that. And not only is it happening in so-called IRL, real life, it's happening online to just an extraordinary extent where the threats against women, the attacks on women. So this is a moment where we are seeing the firing of women, not men. I mean, for heaven's sakes, I'm not going to make any brief for, you know, the women that he fired from his cabinet. I didn't agree with any of them. But Hegseth is still there. And so you think about the way that this man is treating women, the way he talks to women journalists, his whole behavior toward women is so disdainful. So I think that's in the culture. It's not made up. When people say, well, I don't know if we could vote for a black candidate or a woman candidate. But my ultimate answer to that is it depends upon the candidate.
1: Well, let me ask you about one. The candidate that's polling now the highest, among women certainly, is Alexandria Ocasio-Cortez. How would you feel about her as a standard bearer for the Democratic Party nationally?
0: Well, those are not the same polls that I've seen. I think, look, she is a very talented politician, and she is, like, in the top five. But so is Kamala Harris, and depending upon the poll, sometimes Gavin Newsom. I mean, so it's a...
1: I mean, among women. I'm talking... Gavin Newsom is not that.
0: I'm talking about what I consider to be reliable polls of voter
1: right.
0: sentiment, which is both men and women,
1: right.
0: because
1: of
0: you're
1: course.
0: Not going to win with just women. I wish, that would be, someday possible, but not. So I don't know. It's way too soon. But here's what I really think. Number one, stay focused on the midterm elections. We have to win the House and hopefully the Senate, yeah. okay? And we have some, really good chances of doing that in the House, and I think we have a 50-50 chance, in the Senate.
1: To win the Senate,
0: yeah.
1: one of the seats that the Democrats have to win is in Maine. How do you feel about him?
0: I feel about him the way I feel about any candidate. I want to see what kind of candidate he actually turns out to be. The bumps on the road that he has experienced and some of the things he has said.
1: Bumps on the road?
0: Well, yeah, I mean, clearly bumps on the road in terms of some of his prior behavior, some of his prior statements. And I will tell you, I served with Susan Collins. She is going to be very hard to beat. And it's going to be a tough election. So I'm reserving.
1: But if you were a Mainer, where would you pull the lever?
0: But I'm not a Mainer. I'm a New Yorker. No, but seriously,
1: you're going to let that pitch go by?
0: But David, look, I think this election has to be about affordability and accountability, and we need to start holding the people around Trump accountable. And we're going to see whether we can, take the Senate. But I think the House has to be the primary objective. And then once that election is behind us, you're going to have 10 or 12 pretty good candidates, in my view, running in 2028. And I don't know who's going to emerge because I don't know who's going to catch the moment. I don't know, who's going to be able to convince the various factions of the Democratic Party to, support him or her. But I wouldn't rule out any woman who wants to run or any African American or any Latino or anybody else. If they want to get into the arena, get in the arena, show us what you can do and see whether people will vote for you.
1: Do you think the Democratic Party has an elites problem?
0: No, I think some people believe it does. And that, I think, is somewhat amusing because our elites are not stealing money from the Treasury to pay off the insurrectionists to attack the Capitol. And our elites are not going around the world making business deals for their children, at least so far as I know. And so when people say that, they're really saying, well, you guys, you're in blue cities and blue states and you don't relate to us. And so I think that's the problem. I think it's more of a political identification problem. So you just have to take what people say about your candidates and, be ready to fight back. That's a false equivalence a lot of time.
1: I lived in Moscow for 4 years during the collapse of the Soviet Union and then thereafter. And I would often think to myself, what would it be like to actually live in a society like this where I loathed my government? And would I be someone who, in order to keep my family together or to preserve my bank account, would I collaborate? And I have to say, I hope not with a minimum of righteousness, it has shocked me to see the level of acquiescence in our society among elites who have turned on a dime in order to preserve their immense fortunes and to make them greater.
0: Well, I'm afraid you're right in terms of the acquiescence. So for some people, it's simply staying in power, being able to, feel like they are important. But the people who are in positions of great economic power, like the tech companies and other, large businesses, have been so disappointing in the way that they have, basically aligned themselves with Trump policies, and in large measure, I guess, because they think, quote, it's good for their business. But what they're not appreciating is that this kind of unchecked, unaccountable power can turn and bite them just as easily. You saw it. You saw it in, you know, in Russia. You saw the transition from the collapse of the Soviet Union, and you saw the oligarchs being formed, the privatization. But then when Putin came along, it was, I want 5%. No, I now want 25%. I want 50%. And that's why people say he's the richest man in the world, because he's basically...
1: I must say, he loves you. I have never seen somebody speak so harshly of anyone as to watch Putin speaking about Hillary Clinton.
0: Well, I wear it as a badge of honor, but it did help... you know, it, contrary to what you hear from Donald Trump, he did help Donald Trump win, and partly because he knew what kind of leader I would be compared to, you know, Donald, whom he knew would not.
1: I want to ask you two quick questions about the law. On a scale of 1 to 10, how worried are you about being locked up?
0: Well... it's not for lack of trying that I'm not, that they, you know, they continue to, you know, not only go after me, but go after all kinds of, you know, people that Trump considers his, quote, enemies. I'm not worried about it if the law matters and if the facts matter. I have nothing to worry about. And what I've been slightly reassured about in the last couple of months is the way the courts are actually enforcing their orders. So the name is off the Kennedy Center. The, you know, $1.776 billion fund is enjoined. And so there is finally the pushback. Our big problem has been the Supreme Court. And the Supreme Court has enabled and approved so much of what he's done on the so-called shadow docket. And that is what has given him the permission to go forward with a lot of the things that he has pursued without there being yet any kind of final adjudication. So when I think about the law, personally, you know, I'm not that worried for myself, but I do see him continuing to unleash his private law firm, which used to be called the Justice Department, against people and forcing them to be, you know, investigated, spend money, everything to just put them, you know, at risk. So, yeah, I do think that he is going to continue to do that. And we, unfortunately, are going to have to continue to fight back.
1: Has John Roberts, in particular, as Chief Justice, failed the law?
0: I voted against him as a senator. I met with him. I voted against Alito, and Alito was a much more obvious movement conservative, a results-oriented judge. And so I had no doubt about what he would do, and I gave a speech on the floor. John Roberts, though, as I looked into his past, when he clerked for Justice Rehnquist, he wrote a memo about reversing the Voting Rights Act back in the 1980s. So he has been a known commodity to some of us who paid attention for some time, but he comes across as more affable, you know, a kind of country club person that you would have a nice dinner with. But make no mistake about it, he led the charge against the Voting Rights Act. He led the charge against campaign finance reform. He has been on the side of the, you know, sort of federalist agenda since he was a young lawyer, a young law clerk. And this is his court. And I think they have concluded, led by him, you know, the majority certainly, that their job is to turn the clock back as much as possible on the 20th century. You know, they believe in, you know, almost the height of corporate power. They believe in, you know, the role that corporations should play in our politics and basically undisclosed, unlimited money. Plus then things like the Voting Rights Act, which they view as, in the way they describe it, unnecessary in a, quote, colorblind society that's gotten beyond race. I don't know where they live. I don't know who they talk to. I don't understand it, but that is their stated view. But it's really, you know, I went to law school with Clarence Thomas, and he just gave a speech about, for the 250th commemoration, I think at Texas or somewhere, he gave a speech basically saying that, you know, the progressive movement had destroyed America and it needed to be reined in.
1: Secretary Clinton, thank you so much.
0: Thank you, David.
1: I spoke with Hillary Rodham Clinton this past week at the 92nd Street Y in Manhattan. I'm David Remnick. This is the New Yorker Radio Hour. Now, for all the history buffs out there, we've got a treat in store next week. We'll be joined by the hosts of The Rest is History, a really wonderful podcast from the UK. Tom Holland and Dominic Sandbrook will talk about the Declaration of Independence, but as seen by the Brits. And they suggest that the whole revolution business that we are going to celebrate wasn't really that big a deal, or not as big a deal as we think it was. Talk about chutzpah. I hope you'll join us.
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1: Spend more than $50 million on hiring volunteers and to independently monitor this year's midterm elections, with half of that budget dedicated to ensuring smooth election administration in key battleground states. 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

0: Good afternoon. This is WNIN-FM. Good to have you along this afternoon. A nice day out there. Mostly sunny skies. We're at 80 degrees right now in Evansville. And we're expecting an overnight low of 59. Tomorrow's forecast calls for some morning clouds, but then afternoon sunshine. A bit warmer with a high of 83 on Wednesday. Then some changes on Thursday. Some afternoon and evening thunderstorms with a high of 88. Another day of thunderstorms Friday with a high of 80. And let's go all the way out to Saturday. Some showers in the forecast Saturday with a high of 82. Let's go back to Here and Now on NPR.
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2: It's Here and Now. Summer is most definitely here, but you can still have a productive garden, even if the forecast is calling for a hot, dry summer where you live. Joining me now with some gardening tips is Sarah Peralt. She's managing editor of the Old Farmer's Almanac. She's in Dublin, New Hampshire. Sarah, welcome.
3: Oh, thank you for having me. It's a pleasure.
2: Yeah, it's tough to speak generally here because obviously the climate is so different. No matter where you are in the country. But when your team launched a map for gardeners to show which part of the countries might be drier than usual this summer, it wasn't just the places you'd expect. So just briefly, give us an overview of the summer gardening forecast from your perspective.
3: Sure, absolutely. So we're going to be expecting drier than normal conditions across much of the northern tier of the United States. That's from Idaho, east to Michigan, and then south into northern Texas. And then we've got another patch of dryness that stretches from northeast down to the Atlantic coast into parts of southeast and all of Florida.
2: All right, big chunk of the country. Some parts of the country might be a little bit wetter than usual because we've got a big El Nino event in the forecast. But obviously, Sarah, water is essential, and the weather conditions are going to affect how you decide to water. What's the first thing you think about when gardening in a tough summer climate?
3: First things first, we're going to start at the soil level. You're literally working from the ground up. So when you're watering, you want to make sure you're watering deeply. We all see those people out with their hoses just spraying. They're getting the leaves of their plants. They're not getting down to the roots. So what you need to do is water at the soil level.
2: So you water deeply. Does that mean less frequently or more frequently?
3: You're going to do it less often because if you're doing it deeply, it's going to penetrate the roots and it's going to stay. If you're doing it just waving over the top, the plants themselves are getting less water. You're getting more on the leaves and the leaves don't need it.
2: Right. In fact, I've heard that it can be damaging to get water on the leaves, especially when it's hot outside. Is that right?
3: Yes, that's true because moisture on your leaves is going to encourage fungal diseases. And then you have to get rid of your plants altogether.
2: Okay, so then the question becomes, what should you plant if the weather's going to be especially hot this summer? Because obviously something like, say, okra or black-eyed peas are going to do better than spinach. How do you decide what to plant?
3: Well, your best bet is to go to your local garden nursery. Ask them about their native plants. So native plants, they're adapted to local rainfall patterns and growing conditions. And once you get them established, they require less watering. Some drought-tolerant ideas are lavender, coneflower, black-eyed Susans are very popular, and even Russian sage. That's beautiful.
2: Mm. Do you have advice for folks who may not have an in-ground garden or, you know, maybe they're using raised beds or just containers because space is a limitation for them?
3: Containers are very popular as well as hanging baskets. They usually dry out faster than a garden that's in the ground, so you're probably going to need to water them every day. What you want to do is just stick your finger into the top inch, and if it feels dry, you definitely need to be adding water.
2: So It's already June 23rd at this point. Did we miss our window? If you haven't gotten anything at the in the ground at this point, is it already just too hot to grow anything?
3: No, you can start with, go to the nursery and get already started plants. You probably don't want to start with any seeds at this point.
2: So I guess just final thoughts here. Just because it's hot and dry in the summer doesn't mean you have to give up, right? I mean, we've talked about some strategies to keep your garden fresh and healthy through the summer. You know, what's your philosophy about growing in tough conditions?
3: Everybody should just do the best that they can. And if all else fails, you can always grow a houseplant. No shame in that.
2: All right. Again, every climate is different, so reach out to your local extension offices and you can get some really specific suggestions for your particular growing environment. Sarah Perrault is managing editor of the Old Farmer's Almanac. Sarah, thank you so much for your time. Appreciate it.
3: Thanks very much. It was great speaking with you, Peter.
2: Well, this hot summer, we're celebrating America's 250th birthday, and we've been asking our listeners to respond to this question. What do you feel when you see the American flag? Leah Fagan of Chicago tells us that her feelings have shifted over time. She calls herself a military brat who grew up on an American base in Germany.
4: And of course, the American flag was everywhere on base, and it was always a hopeful sight. It stood for strength and freedom and collaboration with the world, leadership, like really great, wonderful things. And anytime I saw the flag, it always felt like home no matter where I was in the world. And it was always a source of comfort for me. However, as an adult living in the U.S., that's changed quite a bit for me. I feel like the image of the American flag has been co-opted by the far right, and it no longer stands as a source of freedom and strength and leadership. When I look at the flag now, it symbolizes oppression, it symbolizes isolation in the world, and it no longer provides the comfort that it once did.
2: We'll have more perspectives tomorrow. Here and Now is a production of NPR and WBUR. I'm Peter O'Dowd in Phoenix.
1: I'm Robin Young in Boston. 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
2: I'm Peter O'Dowd. Journalist Ethel Payne was called the First Lady of the Black Press, whose reporting on civil rights changed the country. She also wore head-turning hats. One of them is in the Smithsonian, and it's one of 25 objects from the museum that tell the story of America as we mark its 250th anniversary. Next time, Here and Now.

Good afternoon. This is 88.3 WNIN-FM, Evansville, Henderson, and Owensboro. Good to have you along this afternoon. Looking out the window here at 2 Main Street, mostly sunny skies. A nice afternoon, 80 degrees. We're expecting an overnight low of 59. That'll be nice. Looking ahead to tomorrow's forecast, looks like a partly cloudy skies on Wednesday, a bit warmer with a forecast high of 83. Here and Now continues at the top of the hour, following the news.

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6: 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I'm Scott Detrow.
7: And I'm Juana Summers. A federal judge has ruled the Trump administration violated the law when it combined Americans' personal data to create a tool to verify voter citizenship. That data tool is a key part of President Trump's plan to exert more control over voting. Tens of millions of voters have had their data run through it already, but under the court's ruling, the tool can't be used anymore. Joining me now to talk about it is NPR's Jude Joffe-Block. Hi there.
8: Hi there.
7: Jude, you and our colleagues Miles Parks broke the story a year ago that the Trump administration was developing this system. So could you just start by reminding us about what this tool does and why it's controversial?
8: Yeah. So last year, the Trump administration made massive changes to an existing Department of Homeland Security data system known as SAVE that's long been used to check the immigration status of foreign-born people in the country. And this overhaul linked Social Security data to SAVE and included all Americans' data in the system for the first time. And the administration's goal was to create a tool that could find potential non-citizens or deceased individuals on voter rolls, but it raised huge privacy concerns about whether Americans' data could be used in this way and if the results would be accurate.
7: So how has the system been used so far?
8: Well, several states have run their entire voter list through the updated SAVE tool in an effort to identify non-citizens. As of April, some 60 million voters have been run through. Trump, of course, has made cracking down on non-citizens who vote in federal races a priority, though past audits have found this issue happens very rarely, and these SAVE checks so far have confirmed the numbers are really low. But the SAVE checks have also not been perfect. Some people who are U.S. citizens were flagged as potential non-citizens.
7: And what happened to the U.S. citizens who were flagged by this system?
8: Well, back in December, we reported on a Texas voter named Anthony Nell. He was born in South Africa. He acquired American citizenship as a teenager when his parents naturalized, and he'd voted for years. But after Texas ran all its voters through SAVE, Nell was flagged and got a letter in the mail telling him to prove his citizenship. He missed the deadline and was removed from the rolls. And after we reported his story, he filed a declaration in this lawsuit about his experience. And so I checked in with him yesterday after the came out, and he called the judge's order a step in the right direction. He also had renewed his passport and showed it to county election officials and got back on the rolls a few months ago. And those are extra steps that voting advocates say unfairly burdened him. But after going through that, Nell said he plans to vote as much as he can from now on, no matter how small the election.
9: You know, anyone that hears of my story and my situation should not take their right to vote for granted. They should utilize that right to vote.
8: And Judge Sparkle Suknanan's ruling yesterday mentioned SAVE errors that could disenfranchise voters.
7: What else did her ruling say?
8: Well, she didn't hold back. She wrote the government, quote, knowingly trampled on the privacy

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1: Tensions between President Trump and Senate Republicans are bubbling over.
2: He's got two speeds, uninterested in the speed a lot. And on the things that are important to him, he moves at the speed a lot.
1: Now, some Senate Republicans say the president's unpredictable actions risk derailing their shared agenda. That story tomorrow on Morning Edition from NPR News.
3: Today explained from Vox, Sean Ramaswamy here in Washington, D.C., where all the attention is on the reflecting pool. Back in May, it was going to be indestructible.
4: If you had a knife, I don't want to give anybody ideas. If you had a knife, you can't even cut it.
3: Yesterday, it's been vandalized.
5: Who would think that somebody would go into a pool and take a knife and start cutting it?
3: People are big mad because it sure looks a lot like the President of the United States gave a buddy of his and another company like $15 million or so of our taxpayer money to completely bungle a renovation of our National Mall just weeks before our nation's 250th birthday. What a waste, what a scam. We're going to get to that one later in the week, but on the show today, we're going to talk about two Trumpy scams that are directly enriching the Trump family, all while Daddy Trump is running the country. The Trump phone, which maybe you've heard about, and a Trump bank, which maybe you haven't.
6: Live from NPR News in Culver City, California, I'm Dwayne Brown. There are election primaries today in Maryland, New York, and Utah as the Republican Party nationally begins to grapple with what it looks like after President Trump leaves office. NPR's Sage Miller reports Utah could provide a roadmap.
7: Utah has a complicated relationship with Trump. In 2016, Utahns gave him the smallest margin of victory out of any Republican state. Chris Karpowitz is a professor of political science at Brigham Young University. He says Republicans have made peace with Trump, but
8: that doesn't mean they necessarily support either his style of politics or some of the policies.
7: Utah's ambivalent response to Trump is affecting the way Republican congressional candidates are campaigning. They aren't leaning on Trump's name or mentioning him much when talking to voters. Instead, the candidates are deploying old campaign strategies from before loyalty to Trump became a litmus test. They're focusing on issues affecting their district. Sage Miller, NPR News, Provo, Utah.
6: Today marks the 10th anniversary of Brexit. That's when Britons decided to exit the European Union. Polls show about two-thirds of those who supported the move now regret it. Here's NPR's Lauren Freyer.
9: The now caretaker Prime Minister, Keir Starmer, has convened his cabinet a day after resigning as leader of the ruling centre-left Labour Party. Nominations open July 9th for his replacement, who would become, without an election, the country's seventh Prime Minister in just 10 years. The frontrunner is Andy Burnham, the former mayor of Manchester, England. If he runs uncontested, he could take office as soon as the third week in July. But some Labour lawmakers say the process is strengthened by competition and debate. And two other Labour figures, a former armed services minister and Starmer's chief secretary, are said to be mulling a run. Lauren Freyer, NPR News, London.
6: Stocks down across the board on Wall Street today. This is NPR. Tesla once again tops the list of the most made in America vehicles. NPR's Camila Domonoske has more on the Texas-based EV maker's ranking after more than a year of much higher tariffs on automotive imports.
10: The American-made index looks at where cars are assembled and where their parts come from. Despite tariffs, the top scores have barely budged, and the number of car plants in the U.S. hasn't budged at all. But dramatic increases in American-made parts sent the Jeep Gladiator and Grand Cherokee shooting up the list. Patrick Masterson is the researcher behind the report.
11: I mean, the volatility is kind of wild, actually, to see the change from 2025 to 2026. This is a really different list this year.
10: Some things haven't changed. As always, no vehicle is 100% made in America, and foreign brands like Toyota and Honda continue to score very highly for how made in the USA they actually are. Camila Domonoske, NPR News.
6: Well, much like a rocket, shares of SpaceX rebounded after falling back to Earth in early trading today, the stock closing up nearly 6% at $163 a share. Investors piled into the company's recent IPO, sending its stock above $200 a share, but SpaceX has slumped since then, down more than 16% yesterday. Investors expressing concerns over whether the Musk-owned space company can justify its $2 trillion valuation. This is NPR.
0: Picture it. 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
1: News editor at The Verge.
2: And you recently wrote about a telephone?
1: I did, a very specific telephone, the T1 phone 8002 brackets gold version, to be specific.
2: What a name.
1: What a name. AKA the Trump phone, which is what everyone's been calling it, just because it's a bit less of a mouthful.
3: We're here to talk about the one, the only, maybe the infamous Trump phone.
4: Gold casing, a flag stamped on the back. This long-awaited T1 phone from Trump Mobile is finally here.
1: But yes, it was just the one-year anniversary of the announcement of Trump Mobile and the Trump phone, the Made in America phone that wasn't really made in America.
5: Aww.
1: 1 year later, has still kind of only halfway launched.
2: Do you have one?
1: I do not. I have one on the way. It has been, we have paid for one. The Verge has bought a phone. We've put down money. It is somewhere in transit at the moment.
2: How much does a Trump phone cost?
1: $499.
2: Oh.
1: But to get that, you've got to put down a $100 deposit. So we paid $100 a year ago and have been waiting very patiently ever since to see if we would get anything in exchange for that $100. It looks like maybe we actually will.
2: Donald Trump, President of the United States, I believe user of the iPhone.
1: Yeah.
2: Why phone?
1: Very unclear, in all honesty. I think the bigger angle from the Trump organization perspective, they've just like licensed the name to this company that's running all this stuff. Really, they seem to be building it all around the network. There's Trump Mobile, which has this plan called the 47 plan, which costs you $47.45 a month.
6: 45th president of the United States.
7: 45th and 47th.
1: Very carefully chosen numbers.
2: Wow.
1: And I think that's really what it's about. That's the way of making money. I chatted to a couple executives from the company back in February this year, and they kind of said, we're in the razor blade business, not the razor business, by which they clearly meant the money is made in the monthly subscription service. The money is made in the plan.
8: Here's what you get. Unlimited talk, text, and data. Free calls to over 100 countries, including places like U.S. military bases.
9: You will see the telecom tax being added to the cost of the plan. And this is really high. This is higher than the taxes and fees added by AT&T, T-Mobile, or Verizon.
1: The phone... When I spoke to these executives, they kept trying to downplay the phone. Like, the phone was this marketing idea they'd had. The phone was this thing that would drum up interest in the plan. And then suddenly, all anyone wanted to talk about was the phone.
10: I think I might be the first person to have the T1 Trump phone.
11: Guys, you will not believe what I have in my hand. This is actually the Trump phone, the T1. It's actually real.
2: So weird, but tell us about this phone. I mean, how does it compare to some of the most popular phones on the market?
1: It's a very generic mid-range Android phone.
2: Huh.
1: It's golden. It's kind of goldenish. It's a bit of a yellowy gold in person from everything I've heard.
2: They couldn't even get the gold right?
1: The phrase pea colored has been thrown around.
2: Oh, no.
12: This anodized aluminum is just straight up not gold. No, it's not even really yellow. It's like orangey. It's ugly.
11: It's not real gold. Look at this cheap piece of shit. This is a phone circa, like, what, 2018?
1: It's goldenish. It's got an American flag on the back.
12: On the back, we've got the American flag with not enough stripes. 1, 2, 3, 4, 5, 6, 7, 8, 9, 10, 11 stripes.
3: This is the T1 phone. It's made for Americans. That they kind of got the American flag wrong.
1: I think in a way, one of the funny things about it is it's not a bad phone from the specs. The specs aren't pretty decent. The screen looks nice. It's 120 hertz panel. It's got a pretty respectable Qualcomm chipset inside. It's got 512 gigabytes of storage and 12 gigabytes of RAM, which is certainly in the current economy is actually getting kind of unusual.
2: Oh.
1: So bits of the spec sheet look pretty good for $499. The problem is just... So much a good phone these days is actually about the software and the support and the stuff around the pure hardware that's inside. And that's where we look at this and just think Trump Mobile is definitely going to be lacking. I mean, just the obvious thing is long-term support. They've made absolutely no commitment to how long they're going to keep giving people software updates for the phone. And when I asked executives about that, they just seemed kind of confused by the question, which isn't a great sign when you've got companies...

0: like Google and Samsung promising you'll get updates for 7 years. This can be your phone for a long time.
1: Okay, so it's a decent phone hardware-wise. It looks like it's going to be a problematic phone software-wise. Who is it for? Is it just for people who wear MAGA hats?
0: Presumably, that's a big part of the base for this. I can't imagine they're really trying to draw in anyone who's particularly technically minded. I think one of the telling things from what we've seen, there've been a couple of people who've gotten the phone and kind of managed to unbox it and see what's inside, is that it actually comes with a printed user manual, which includes instructions like how to make a phone call. Which, it's been a long time since Apple sent out a phone with instructions on how to make a phone call. And I think that probably speaks a little bit to the audience they think they have here, which is people who are as far from technically minded as you can get and really do not have a decent understanding of what they're buying here.
1: Do we know how many such people have bought this thing so far?
0: Not entirely. There were rumors for a long time that there'd been 600,000 pre-orders of the phone, but I couldn't find a shred of evidence that that was true. I mean, that would be a huge number for a company like this and would represent a lot of money coming in, even just from the $100 deposits. It looks more likely that it's somewhere in the 20 to 30,000 range. They had a website leak. It turned out they weren't really securing order data properly. So some people managed to get in and pull out what appeared to be a complete database of every order that had been placed. And that had 27,000 and something entries in it. So that was as of about a month ago. So that looks like that might be the cap of how many of these they've sold. But it's hard to be certain, and the company hasn't confirmed or denied either way.
1: And what do we know about the production process? You mentioned with some skepticism that one of the promises of this phone would be that it would be made in the United States, where, of course, not many cell phones are made. What's the truth of that claim?
0: So it doesn't look like it's made in the U.S. at all. And in fact, even Trump Mobile admits that.
1: Oh.
2: Trump Mobile has had to make changes for its upcoming smartphone. Earlier this week, made in the USA, was taken off the Trump Mobile website.
3: Well, now they're scrapping that tagline. It sounds like they just realized that the phone cannot be manufactured in the U.S. of A. for that price tag of $499.
0: They said it was made in the USA when they first announced the phone, and they walked that back less than 2 weeks later. It took, I think, 12 days for them to say, oh, no, okay. And they just very quietly went into the website, took away every mention of made in the US, and replaced it with these very vague, suggestive phrases, like,
4: American hands behind every device.
0: Or,
4: designed with American values in mind.
1: This is like iterations of the classic Apple, the iconic designed in Cupertino, right?
0: Yes, very careful in that. They do now say it is assembled in the US. I've been told that happens in Miami. We don't know exactly what that means. I mean, made in the US is protected terminology. The FTC has very strict regulations on what counts as made in the US. And the hard bit of it is basically every component has to be US made. And for a phone, that's borderline impossible. There is one company called Purism that manages it, and their phone costs $2,000. The FTC does also regulate assembled in the US. There are some criteria there. They're a bit broader. They're a bit looser. So hopefully it is honestly meeting those assembled in the US criteria. It means it's got to be more than a simple screwdriver assembly, is the phrasing. So in theory, they can't just be getting a couple bits and slapping the cover on the phone and shipping it out. They have to be getting it in sort of a smaller number of pieces and making a substantial transformation. But we don't know exactly what's going on there. We're not sure where it is made, but we have some pretty good guesses. It looks uncannily like a phone called the HTC U24 Pro. And now that some people have managed to get the phone and tear it open, we know that it looks uncannily like that phone inside and out. It has pretty much the same body, almost all the same parts. The battery is different. That's basically it, which seems to really strongly suggest they are basically the same device. And that HTC phone is made in China. So we don't know where the Trump phone is made, but the phone it seems to be a carbon copy of is made in China.
1: It sounds a little bit like a grift. Is it a grift, Dom?
0: I have gone back and forth on this question every day for the past 12 months. I've been reporting about this thing kind of week in, week out for 7 or 8 months now, and constantly going back and forth on whether this is a scam, a grift, whatever. The general place I've settled on is that it's a bit of a ripoff. They're definitely overcharging for what they're selling. But it's that combined with a lot of naivety about how realistic and simple it is to put together a phone and sell it. You know, they announced this thing would be made in the USA and would ship within 2 or 3 months of them announcing it, which anyone could just tell was nonsense. The moment they said this, everyone on newsroom was like, well, that's not happening. So what is going to happen? Let's try and figure that out. Because it's not what they just said. And yeah, that's my general feeling. There's a sort of incompetence and naivety mixed with a little bit of a desire to just make a quick buck.

0: 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We're heading to the Trump Bank when we're back on Today Explained.
1: I'm Jeremy Hobson. America's 250th birthday is coming up, and the country has changed a lot over the centuries. 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So our question is, if you could change one thing about America, what would it be? 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
0: Zach Everson is a research director at something called the Trump Accountability Project at a group called Public Citizen. He and another guy try to keep track of all the president's many side hustles. Zach mostly follows the money, and lately that's meant following the Trump family's efforts to basically... get into banking.
10: Yeah, what we're seeing here is making what happened in the first term look ethical. So there are essentially three steps here. First, in September 2024, shortly before the election, Trump's and the Witkoffs launched World Liberty Financial.
11: Trump announced World Liberty Financial in a live stream on X, saying, quote, crypto is one of those things we have to do.
12: World Liberty Financial, the new crypto platform in which President Donald Trump and his affiliates hold a 60% stake, announced a strategic token reserve designed to bolster Bitcoin, Ethereum, and other cryptocurrencies.
10: Second, they came out with two products for World Liberty Financial, a stable coin and a crypto token.
11: Just think about a digital currency like Bitcoin, World Liberty Financial, this digital token, kind of like that, but it's part of this broader cryptocurrency venture that the Trump family launched really just weeks before the election.
13: President Trump's World Liberty Financial is jumping into the stablecoin game. They just introduced USD1, a digital asset whose value will be pegged to the US dollar and backed by short-term US government treasuries, dollar deposits, and other cash equivalents.
10: And now what they need is the banking authority so that they can cut down on the fees that they'd have to pay outside sources. They can increase the fees that they make, and they can also centralize all regulation under the federal government. So USD1, it is a stable coin, which is crypto. It means it is backed one-to-one by reserves. So think of it as a bank loan, only going the opposite way. You are giving money to World Liberty Financial. You're giving US dollars, and they are giving you this virtual currency. And the whole time that they're sitting on your US dollars, they are investing it in treasuries, and they are keeping the interest. So this made news, it would have been spring of 2025, when it was announced that an investment firm backed by the National Security Advisor of the UAE had purchased $2 billion of these magic beans using US dollars and was investing them in Binance. So it essentially creates its own currency here. And you've got, it went from nothing to all of a sudden being one of the most popular stable coins out there by way of the UAE National Security Advisor directing this money towards him.
14: Nearly half of the Trump family crypto company, World Liberty Financial, was purchased for $500 million by Sheikh Tamim bin Zayed Al Nahyan. who heads the United Arab Emirates State Investment Fund and serves as national security advisor, sometimes referred to as the spy sheikh.
9: There's been some direct conflicts, especially with a big deal that came through the United Arab Emirates. They decided to use a Trump cryptocurrency to pay for a $2 billion investment.
10: So that put them really on the map there, and that's a lot of what this banking trust license would have to do. It would allow them to do. Right now, if the reserves have to be held someplace else, they can't hold their own reserves. Similarly, they can't issue their own coin in the United States. It has to be done elsewhere. If this trust gets approved, which we believe it's going to be soon, that would allow them to essentially collect more fees in direct transactions and take out some middlemen in transactions they already have going on.
0: And Binance is, of course, I think the most popular crypto exchange.
10: It is. And Binance is not allowed to operate in the United States. So when we say 80 to 85% of USD1 is held at Binance, if the law is being followed, that means that 80 to 85% of Donald Trump's stable coins is in the hands of people overseas, which is a huge problem, you know, for the United States president to be so beholden. You know, if all those foreigners just started dumping, you know, that would really crash this currency he's got there, cut away from the interest he can make. And that is a lot of financial power that foreigners have over the United States president right now.
0: Okay, so Donald Trump has World Liberty Financial, this token. He's got this stable coin. He's got business with Binance. Help us understand this transition that's going on right now in the United States to help World Liberty Financial essentially become more of a bank.
10: Yeah, so we at Public Citizen and other groups have long been concerned about regulatory capture. You know, that's when the lobbyists or the business interests come into government and they take control of the agency that oversees their former employer. This is regulatory capture to the extreme, where they are applying for a banking license from the Office of the Comptroller of the Currency, and that is part of the Treasury, which is under Donald Trump's administration. So here you have World Liberty Financial is going to be regulated by an agency of the U.S. government that is under Donald Trump's control.
0: And someone who answers to the President of the United States will decide whether his financial firm, World Liberty Financial, gets to essentially have these banking privileges.
10: Exactly. And another benefit of this that ties into the administration is if this does get approved for this license, it will fall under federal regulators, not state regulators as much. So that, you know, we've seen a lot of efforts from the states for all sorts of areas combating Donald Trump and his administration that states are filing lawsuits. This puts his World Liberty Financial in the purview of a federal agency, which appears that it would make it a lot harder for states to try to get in there and push back on this.
0: What are the potential conflicts of interest here?
10: Everything. everything. You know, you've got an issue where we have a foreign government investing in this. Another firm backed by the UAE's national security advisor also owns 49% of World Liberty Financial, something the American people didn't find out about until like a year after it took place. He bought this share right before Trump was inaugurated. You know, we heard a lot in the first term about foreign emoluments. There were all sorts of concerns about foreign governments buying rooms and drinks at his hotel, holding banquets.
15: An annual meeting on U.S.-Turkey relations. Most years, a standard event. But not this year, because this year, it was at the Trump International Hotel in D.C., ground zero for President Trump's conflicts of interest.
16: NBC News has obtained receipts showing Saudi Arabia, the UAE, Qatar, Turkey, China, and Malaysia spent hundreds of thousands of dollars at the Trump International Hotel in Washington. At the very same time, they were seeking to influence U.S. foreign policy in their favor.
10: Sometimes, you know, there were accusations that were never proven to the best of my knowledge, but that they would buy rooms and not even use them as an easy way to get money to the president. You know, if that was the case, we're talking, you know, hundreds of thousands of dollars, maybe the low millions if that was going to be the case. Here, you've got, you know, hundreds of millions of dollars going to Donald Trump and his business partners right before he became president. You know, a time where he's already announced who his cabinet's largely going to be. And according to the Wall Street Journal, it looks like the payments didn't even go through until after he was inaugurated. So if you have concerns, as the Constitution does, about the United States president accepting payments from foreign powers, this one seems to be a massive one.
0: Kind of impossible to imagine another president doing this kind of thing, recent or, you know, especially like I can't picture Teddy Roosevelt being involved in crypto. But is there some degree to like Trump has this long history of grift that people just kind of look the other way at this massive grift?
10: I've absolutely thought so since he first came in. You know, when he first came in and had that DC hotel and the golf clubs, I thought people were like, well, it's Donald Trump. Of course, he's going to do this sort of stuff. And, you know, they pledged not to do some things. They weren't going to do any foreign deals. Don and Eric will say they abided by that promise and didn't get any credit for it. It a lot determines on, you know, how you, what you consider a foreign deal. You know, if you think a foreign government spending a lot of money on one of his properties is a foreign deal, then they clearly violated it. But yeah, it's Donald Trump. It's what were you expecting? You know, I think that's the advantage that Donald Trump has long had is that people have known him for decades and he's always been like this. So what are you expecting? And that's, you know, massively problematic. No other president, to the best of my knowledge, has applied for a banking charter before. And, you know, you're seeing it a lot. You know, there was Hunter Biden. And, you know, what Hunter Biden did was wrong. You know, it was wrong in the same way of like Roger Clinton and Billy Carter, and there's a long history of family members of presidents running some kind of grift. But that is such low dollars. According to Forbes, Eric Trump's net worth has shot up from $40 million before his dad was elected to $400 million. Donald Trump Jr. went from $50 to $300 million. Barron Trump, college student, he's doing all right. He's worth about $150 million, again, all according to Forbes. These are massive amounts of money. You know, we would talk about how Don Jr. and Eric, while certainly wealthy, were not nearly as wealthy as the children of a lot of other billionaires who were involved in the family business. Well, they fixed that. And a lot of that has come through World Liberty Financial. Those two are both listed as co-founders. They're both promoting it. You know, and Barron as well is listed as a co-founder of the company. And that is largely what is driving this massive amount of wealth that you're seeing the Trumps accumulate this term.

You can follow Zach's following of the Trump money at citizen.org. Dustin DeSoto produced today. Amin Al-Sadi and Jolie Myers edited. David Tatasciore and Patrick Boyd mixed. Gabriel Donatov did the maths for Today Explained.

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1: From WHYY in Philadelphia, this is Fresh Air. I'm Tanya Mosley in Los Angeles. Today, actor Wendell Pierce. He's best known for playing men who fight to keep their dignity. Bunk Moreland, the homicide detective on The Wire, a trombone player in Tremé, and a few years ago on Broadway as Willie Loman in Death of a Salesman. Now he's taking on Shakespeare's Othello, a role he's wanted his whole life. He's also starring in television and film, including CBS's Elsbeth and Jack Ryan Ghost War.